Hey, this is World Cafe. I'm Raina Duris. Country music is full of self-styled renegades, outlaws, and cowboys. Hyper-masculine characters who are rough around the edges. Men like that populate Andrew Saw's debut album, American Rough. But instead of Andrew himself inhabiting that persona, they are the object of his desire. Andrew Saw grew up in the Bay Area of California, where he'd perform sad Patsy Cline songs at his mom's karaoke business to warm up the crowd. He now lives in Chicago, where he's often referred to as the city's premier queer country crooner. Coming up, Andrew Saw and I talk about the tension between who you are yourself and who you fall in love with. We talk about love songs, about the queer artists who've influenced him, and he performs live, beginning with this. Andrew Saw playing the title track from his new album, American Rough, for World Cafe.

0: That is American Rough, a live performance of the song that opens the new album of the same name from my guest today, Andrew Saw. I'm Raina Duras. Andrew Saw, welcome to the World Cafe.
1: Thank you so much, Raina.
0: I'm so happy you're here.
1: I'm so happy to be here.
0: There is this image in that song, the mean handsome, bumping uglies with the luckiest queen. I was wondering if you could talk about the scene you're setting here and these characters you're introducing.
1: Yeah, well, American Rough, it came to me while reading Walt Whitman poetry, his Calamus poems from the Leaves of Grass collection, and which is about masculine men, manly men, affectionate with each other. And anyway, that just gave way to, well, who is this character for me, American Rough? And he is the object of affection across the record. You know, he really is all of the different others that I sing to across this record, for the most part. Without going into too much descriptive detail, I think some people already know what bumpin' uglies means.
0: Sure, I think so. I think they might figure it out.
1: But, yeah, it's really just about, in gay culture, at least in my experience, this rough, blue collar, there's an expression called, they're called rough trade. Mm-hmm. Sometimes DL, if you will, which means down low, which means likely not out of the closet, masculine presenting. That's what that American Rough character, and the luckiest queen is hopefully me.
0: Yeah.
1: If you will.
0: I love the contrast between that. I mean, even just the word rough and how warm and how tender this album sounds. Mm. You know, why was that a contrast you were so interested in exploring?
1: Because it is within me, you know, I'm so endlessly tender and warm and yet I have this desire for something rough and hard, you know, and I don't think I'm alone in that. I think there are a lot of people that search for that, I mean, I guess you could say balance.
0: Like a complementary kind of person.
1: And contrasting at the same time, right?
0: Yeah. I'm talking to Andrew Saw today on World Cafe. His new album is called American Rough. And the next song that you're going to play for us is called Under You. It is also the second song on the album. And again, it's so tender. It's this love song. It's like that feeling of when you're just so in love, that you basically shirk all your other obligations in your whole life. Could you tell us a bit about it?
1: Oh, yeah. You know, this is actually the first song that kind of started this whole record coming to life. And yet it wasn't written by me. It was written by a good friend of mine. His name is Liam Kazar, a brilliant singer-songwriter out of Brooklyn now, although we met and spent a lot of time together when he lived in Chicago. He was reading a lot of Arthur Rimbaud poetry, and he knew my obsessions with Roy Orbison epic love songs. And so he wrote this for me, gifted it to me during the pandemic. And I couldn't have put it into better words, this song. It absolutely is the way that I love. Yes, it is about that obsessive kind of love, but it also is like in a devotional. I think this entire record is devotionals.
0: Let's hear your performance of the song Under You, then we'll come back and we'll talk some more. Andrew Saw, live for World Cafe.

0: Recorded live for World Cafe, Andrew Saw with Under You. It's a song from his new album, American Rough. I'm Raina Duras, and Andrew Saw is here with me today. I want to help people get to know you a little bit. Mm. You started singing country songs on stage really young. Mm. Your mom owned a karaoke business. What was your role in that venture?
1: Well, she put us to work. Aside from learning how to roll up cables properly and haul equipment in and out of her big VW Econoline van, I was there to warm up the crowd. And to my sister and I, to encourage people, if that, 10-year-old can do it, then I can do it, surely.
0: So, if I came out to this, to one of these karaoke nights or parties, and little 10-year-old Andrew Saw gets on stage, what am I seeing? What am I hearing?
1: I was obsessed from a very young age with Patsy Cline. Every car that we had had this Patsy Cline Greatest Hits cassette. It's almost as if, I don't know, even my mom's side of the family, we all loved that record. And it was the first song I said, no, that's what I want to sing. I want to sing Walking After Midnight. I want to sing Crazy. These longing, yearning songs coming out of this little, pudgy, probably presenting queer even then.
0: So this, longing, yearning, loving thing was always in you.
1: Yeah.

0: Patsy Cline walking after midnight talking to Andrew Saw. So you kind of always had this penchant for longing, yearning music.
1: Yeah, I've been searching for why that is as I continue to talk to people about this. And I think it must be connected with the fact that when I was very young, when I was four, my mom left the family because she, for her reasons, you know, and she returned a few years later with these dreams of a karaoke business and so forth. But I think that I was trying to process what it means to lose and what it means to want that person to return again.
0: Yeah. What did you learn, I guess, as a performer or an artist, even if you didn't know that's what you were going to be yet at that point? Are there things that you learned early on performing those songs in front of people?
1: I learned about the pleasure that I got from pleasing others with my talents, or at least my willingness to present talent, you know. I learned that was also at a time where I was spending a lot of time in my bedroom alone, pillaging through my parents' CD collections and just like dancing and losing myself in the music, finding an escape in the music. I learned I loved to do it.
0: You're listening to my conversation with Andrew Saw. In a moment, he'll talk about the artist whose music showed him he could be a songwriter and truly be himself. That's when we come back on World Cafe.

0: Welcome back to World Cafe. I'm Raina Duris. American Rough is the debut album from queer country artist Andrew Saw. He's my guest today.
1: There was a specific album I know really changed your life. It was Poses from Rufus Wainwright. Tell me about hearing that album for the first time.
2: Well, this was in high school, and my really cool friend who had already gone off to college gave it to me. And I had already been deeply in love with the collections of other queer artists like Elton John and Freddie Mercury, my God. But when I heard Rufus and his unabashed yearning himself and his lyrics, I mean, speaking so clearly and poetically, but also very plaintively about loving a man, I thought, well, it gave me permission to even dream of having this kind of career for myself.
1: Yeah. I'm going to play a clip of Cigarettes and Chocolate Milk. It's how the album opens.
2: Yum.
1: One of my favorite songs. I love it. What was going through your mind when you, like, when you heard this for the first time?
2: You mean other than just falling in love with him, like thinking, how do I get this guy to marry me? I was thinking about a world that I could be so authentically myself in.

0: That was Cigarettes and Chocolate Milk from Rufus Wainwright's album Poses. I'm talking to Andrew Saw today on World Cafe. His new album is called American Rough. And it was Rufus Wainwright who kind of led you to Katie Lang, kind of by accident. Legendary Canadian, one of my favorite voices of all time. She was opening for Rufus Wainwright at a show, and you had no idea who she was, right?
1: You know, he was opening for her.
0: Oh, okay.
1: This was at the Hollywood Bowl. I was 18 years old, and I had never seen him play live. I lived in the Bay Area, so this was a long drive down to the Hollywood Bowl. This was over 6 hours, and I had convinced my friend to go with me. I had only ever heard the last name Lang in relation to Johnny Lang, who was a guitarist
0: yeah.
1: that my dad really liked. So after Rufus and we're bawling and we're having such a great time, me and my friend, I said, well, do you want to stay for this person? Thinking it was Johnny Lang. And she said, we made it all the way down here. Why not? And oh my gosh, under the stars at the Hollywood Bowl. Have you ever seen a concert at the Hollywood Bowl?
0: I've never gotten to see anything there yet.
1: We were not in any kind of premium seat or anything, but oh my gosh. She was just bounding about the stage barefoot, belting Roy Orbison's Crying. I was a devotee from that moment on.

0: she has such a balance of masculinity and femininity, you know? She really rides the line. Apart from that, to know that she began in a country space, because she's gone on to do a lot of other things, was profound to me. I mean, as someone who grew up with country music and left it in my teens, I thought to myself, I don't see myself in this, you know. Sure, I can align with these female singers, but that's not me. I mean, yeah. And that's not really my experience. But like, I don't know. She paved the way in a pop country way for all of us queer country artists, mm-hmm. you know?
1: Yeah. We're going to hear another performance right now, and then we're going to come back over and we're going to keep on talking. We're going to hear you perform your song, Your Whisper. And it has lyrics like, your whisper swimming in my ear, your whisper reaching for the ceiling, your whisper heavy in my hand. And the whisper really becomes almost a physical object. Could you tell us about writing this?
0: Yeah. This song is about my partner, who I've been with for a long time now, 12 years. And I wanted to try and retrace the steps of when we made a commitment to each other. Originally, it was Chet Baker swimming in my ear because we were listening to this one of my favorite Chet Baker records while it was pouring rain outside and really we were making love. This was many years ago at this point, but I wanted to try to enter back into that space. Your whisper for me, in a physical way, I was trying to understand how to use simile and metaphor. This record is really me figuring out who I am as a poet as well. I was reading so much poetry at the time. This song in particular, I was reading a lot of Ocean Vuong. And, you know, the whisper idea is the request, you know, and it's the heavy ask. It's the, will you take this deep plunge with me into a true committed love?
1: It's really beautiful.
0: Thank you.
1: This is Your Whisper, performed live by Andrew Zaw for World Cafe.

0: On World Cafe, I'm Rena Duris. You just heard Andrew Saw performing his song, Your Whisper, from his new album, American Rough, that was live for World Cafe. So you grew up in Fremont, in the Bay Area, and yeah, you sang Patsy Cline as a kid, but I heard you say a little bit earlier, you kind of left country music for a while. And then it seems like, and you can correct me if I have the timeline wrong here, but you kind of embraced it when you got to Chicago, which might not be a place people think of when they think of country music right away. What did you find there? Why was country something you came back to?
1: Well, I actually came back to it by way of folk music. When I moved to Chicago, this was in 2009, I started taking songwriting classes at the Old Town School of Folk Music, which is a really wonderful continuing education nonprofit for adults and also kids. And folk music being a storytelling music really harkened back to that country and my experience in the theater when I was a teen. And I found that I really did want to be a storyteller in my ventures musically, as a songwriter as well. But it wasn't until I met Patrick Haggerty of Lavender Country in 2018, almost 10 years later, that I could see myself in country music in a way that I really couldn't before. Even with my experience with Katie Lang, you know, she left country music for her reasons as well. But in 2018, I got to open for Patrick, open for Lavender Country, and watching him speak so openly about his queer experiences back in the 70s and his storytelling between songs. He had the audience in the palm of his hand. Mm. It was so theatrical. It was almost as if I saw all of the things that I love in this one package, you know? And once again, someone giving me permission.
0: For people who haven't heard of Lavender Country before, could you tell us about Patrick Haggerty and, you know, what his story is a bit?
1: Yeah, he was from Bremerton, Washington area. I don't actually know where exactly he grew up, but it wasn't far from there. His father was a farmer. In 1973, Patrick wrote and produced and recorded his record by the same name, Lavender Country. And it is rumored, or as legend would have it, it is the first gay country record, out gay country record. And while it didn't sell very many copies, he did play with Lavender Country at the very first Seattle Pride event. And then it was lost to obscurity.
0: Yeah.
1: In obscurity. And then back in, I want to say, the teens, it could have been between 2014 and 2016, somebody came upon this record, put it on YouTube, and it just, you know, moved like wildfire. People, he has some songs that I can't mention the titles on.
0: I looked him up. I mean, I listened to Lavender Country.
1: Amazing.
0: I listened to a bunch. And yeah, I was like, I want to play a clip of one. There's a few of these I will never be able to put on the radio.
1: No, probably a safe bet is the song Lavender Country.
0: Yes.
1: It's such a lovely embrace of everyone and anyone.

0: dreamed of a place, lavender, a lavender country where everyone can be themselves and without fear of shame or ridicule. And yeah, he was a really beautiful, tender elder that I am so fortunate to have been friends with and been able to mentor under him. Or yeah, he was a mentor to me. I will cherish that friendship forever. He passed in 2022. Mm-hmm. And yeah.
1: As a mentor for you, obviously, looking up to him as a songwriter and as a storyteller and as a performer is one thing, but was there any advice or wisdom he imparted to you personally that stays with you now?
0: He was really, truly without ego. You know, he had reached a point in his life where, I mean, he had no idea that this would come back around and he would have a bigger musical career pushing 80 years old, you know? So he was just so grateful himself. And if you talk with any other person who would consider themselves a queer country artist, Patrick has met them, Patrick has worked with them, Patrick has been friends or mentored them. He touched us all. And he often said to me, I am your stepping stone to lift you up. To ascend. And I cannot imagine that I was the only person that he said that to. But it was his humility, you know, his heart, his tenderness. I mean, he was an advocate for everyone's rights. He was a political activist. And a lot of people can align with him in that way. And for me, We found a connection through our tenderness.
1: You're listening to my conversation with Andrew Saw on World Cafe. The last song we're going to hear you perform today is one that you wrote for Patrick Haggerty.

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1: Just inherently sad, something that had like that uplifted folks, because he did that for me. And I wrote most of it out there in a hotel room in Seattle. And then when I went into the session, my producer and co-writer on a lot of the songs, H.C. McIntyre, one of my producers, we had another lovely producer, Missy Thangs, who was also the engineer. But H.C. and I sat down before that day in the session where we were going to record Lavender Cowboy and wrote the chorus together. H.C. is also a queer country singer-songwriter, artist, and to have her perspective as a butch lesbian woman and my perspective as a femme gay man coming together to write this memorial, this devotional, this elegy for him was truly magical.
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0: Lavender Cowboy, performed live for World Cafe by Andrew Saw. Andrew Saw's new album is called American Rough. He's been my guest today on the show. It's been so, so nice talking to you, Andrew. Thank you for being here.
1: Thank you, Raina. My pleasure entirely.
0: I'm Raina Duras, back in a moment with more World Cafe.

Before that quick break on World Cafe, you heard a session with Andrew Saw. And not long after we recorded that in July, Andrew got engaged. So sweet. Sending lots and lots of love and congratulations to you, Andrew Saw, from everyone here at World Cafe. Now, back at the beginning of the summer, artist nonprofit Salt Lick Incubator launched a series called Songs of Us. They've been rolling out performances all summer long to celebrate America's 250th. Here's one of them. It's Brandi Clark performing Will the Circle Be Unbroken on World Cafe.

0: That is Orville Peck, Dead of Night, taking you to the end of this hour of World Cafe. Thanks again to Andrew Saw for being on the show today. And thanks to our producer, Miguel Perez, for his work on that session. We produce this show at WXPN at the University of Pennsylvania in Philadelphia. I'm Raina Duras. Thanks for listening to World Cafe from NPR.
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0: Is Queens of the Stone Age going country? Not only does frontman Josh Homme show up on a new Shania Twain song, he also brings in another country singer for this new Queen song.

All those tunes and more on the way. I'm Raina Duris, and this is World Cafe. Gonna start this hour off with music from Yola Tango. It's their cover of William Devon's Be Thankful for What You Got.

Hey, Raina Duris with you on World Cafe. You know, I was talking to somebody the other day who was saying you really don't hear a lot of women-fronted jam bands. And I thought, that is a really good point. It is kind of a boys' club. So you may agree that hearing something like your next band is kind of refreshing. They're called Slapdragon. This is new. Song's called Already Won. World Cafe.

0: already tell that's going to be a very cool jam to watch live. If you're going to see him on tour this summer and fall, it is called Burn the Other End from Billy Strings from his new album, So Much for Goodbyes. Live from the Archives is next on World Cafe.
1: You're on the air with Hannah Mayer. Well, wait a second. Not right now, but you could be. I'm on the air with you from 2 to 6 p.m. Monday through Friday on The Root on WRUR and WITH. And I promise I'm going to play some great music for you. We've got stuff like Wilco, Rolling Stones, Brandi Carlile, and brand new music. So tune in with me on The Root.

It's live from the archives. I'm Rena Duras. This is the part of the show where you get to hear a couple of exclusive live World Cafe recordings from the vault. Today, starting with Norah Jones. And the recording you're going to hear is from really early on in her career. Her first time on the show when she was promoting her debut album, Come Away With Me, in 2002. She came in a few years after she originally recorded this version and reflected on how this was a song from her first album where she could really hear herself figuring out how her voice worked with the piano. It's her own version of Hank Williams' Cold, Cold Heart, Norah Jones performing live for World Cafe.

for Live from the Archives today. That was Afterlife, performed live by Sharon Van Etten and the Attachment Theory on World Cafe. Next up, a new track from the Womack Sisters.

Is Queens of the Stone Age going country? This is the big question. I'm Raina Duras. It's World Cafe. Queens frontman Josh Homme appears on Shania Twain's new song, Faded Blue Jeans, from her new album that came out last month. Here's a little bit of that. Listen for him in the background.

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0: Floating Parade. That's Michael Kiwanuka. And that's the end of this edition of World Cafe. Thanks so much for letting me hang out with you and play you some music today. 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And thank you to the whole team here who make this show. We produce it at WXPN at the University of Pennsylvania in Philadelphia. I'm Raina Duras. 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
6: 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Today, the latest from Colombia after yesterday's earthquake. The Palestinian family, who say their house is surrounded by intimidating settlers, plus was Trump smuggled out of Air Force One in a catering van, and an AI assistant that went rogue.
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I'm John DiLiberto, and you're hearing echoes from PRX. We lost a major component of our chill-out bliss recently. William Orbit left the planet on July 23rd, although it wasn't announced until August 7th. All the obituaries will talk about his production of Madonna's Ray of Light, and that was great. But he was much bigger than that recording with Torch Song, his series of Strange Cargo releases, his electronic take on the classics, and my favorite album, Hello Waveforms.

William Orbit, we remember this electronic explorer who seemed to work outside the lines but kept being drawn inside. It's ahead this hour on Echoes. William Orbit pretty much discovered singer-songwriter Beth Orton and produced her first album. On Orbit's album, Strange Cargo Hinterland, he reimagined her signature track, She Cries Your Name.

You're hearing echoes from PRX, and I'm John DiLiberto. Today we take joy in the music of William Orbit, who left the planet on July 23rd. We had William on the show a couple of times, and his music has been part of Echoes since the beginning. In the second half of this hour, it's going to be all William Orbit in one way or another, but I've got a lot of new music in this set, including the latest by Shearwater and a new album from film director John Carpenter. But let's start with Byron Metcalf and Eric Volo from their EP, Spanned Times.

Unwed Sailor from our Echoes July CD of the month, High Remembrance, Three Jewels, the name of that track. And that came out of Lisa Molinaro, Not So Secret Codes from Blind Trust. John Carpenter in the middle there. You probably recognize that sound from his many film scores, but it's from a new album called Cathedral. And we heard Identity and Shearwater ahead of that, Evensong from The New World, their latest release. Up at the top, the title piece, to Byron Metcalf and Eric Volos, Spanned Times. Coming up in the next half hour, it's going to be all William Orbit, as Echoes continues from PRX. If you still love to have music in its physical form, then check out the Echoes CD of the Month Club. 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Just go to echoes.org to find out more. That's echoes.org. You're hearing Echoes from PRX.

You're hearing echoes from PRX, and I'm John DiLiberto. William Orbit was one of those shadowy figures in contemporary music. His credits turn up on records by Madonna, Peter Gabriel, Sting, Kraftwerk, and Prince. He made dance music under the names Torch Song and Bass-O-Matic, and he recorded three albums of techno-impressionistic music under the series name Strange Cargo. He took that title from an old Joan Crawford movie. Now he's left us at 69. He died on July 23rd, but it was not announced until nearly 2 weeks later, on August 7th. William Orbit made music between worlds, tottering on a fault line between dance and ambient music. He even released electronic renditions of classical works. He grew up on progressive rock, but found himself working as a remix artist, turning tunes by Sting, Madonna, and Prince into new variations. That, along with his evolutionary step on Strange Cargo 3, led to Madonna's Ray of Light. He co-produced and partly wrote that album. It was a landmark Madonna release and one of my favorite albums, period. And it's all because of William Orbit. That said, I think it's wrong to reduce his career to Madonna and his other productions. There are five Strange Cargo albums, and in 2006, he released the brilliant Hello Waveforms. It carried forward the luminous electronic sound he brought to Ray of Light, and has always stood out for me with its ambient noir moods. He continued creating, recording two more Strange Cargo albums, ending with Strange Cargo 5 in 2014. His final album in 2022 was what turns out to be a beautiful swan song called The Painter. It had all those Orbit elements that made us love him. Sensual melodies, seductive grooves, and great sultry singers like Beth Orton, Natalie Walker, and Polly Scattergood. William Orbit appeared on Echoes twice in interviews, and his music has been a mainstay of the show, so his loss is deeply felt. So today, we're remembering William with two suites of his music. Let's start with a track from Strange Cargo 3. This is called Harry Flowers, and it was named after a gangster in the 1970 movie Performance, which starred Mick Jagger.

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that song didn't make you move and feel happy, then you need to see someone about that. Madonna, title track to her album Ray of Light. That piece was partly composed and produced by William Orbit, who we are featuring in this half hour of today's show. William Orbit left us on July 23rd. Before that, William Orbit for one of his own albums and one of my favorites, Waveforms. We heard Surfin', and that came out of Harry Flowers from the William Orbit album, Strange Cargo 3. Coming up, I've got Caroline Lavelle and an album that William Orbit produced for her. And I'm going to start with William Orbit's Pieces in a Modern Style. These are two albums, actually, in which he covered classical pieces. Most of them are kind of your traditional classical tunes, but on this piece, he does a John Cage composition. It's called In a Landscape.

William Orbit with my friend Morpheus. Morpheus, the Greek god of dreams. And that's from Strange Cargo 5, an album that I don't think you can get anywhere anymore. And you could barely get it anywhere even when it came out back in 2014. That's ending our set as we pay tribute to William Orbit, who left us on July 23rd at the age of only 69. Before that, we heard from Caroline Lavelle. She is a cellist who you may know better from her work with Lorena McKennitt. She's been Lorena McKennitt's cellist for years and years now. This is from her solo album called Spirit. We heard Turning Ground. And William Orbit from his final album, The Painter, which came out in 2022. We heard Duende with vocals from Katie Lalua. And up at the top, William Orbit from Pieces in a Modern Style. William Orbit, I am so sad that he has left us with so much great music over such a long period of time. I'm John DiLiberto. Thank you so much for being with me in this first hour of Echoes today. If you want to reach out to us, go to our website at echoes.org. Stay with me. There's more music ahead as Echoes continues from PRX. I still got a buzz for Jeff Beck, who we featured on the previous Echoes show, so I've got a track from his album Loud Hailer ahead for you. I love how Beck would always put an incredibly beautiful ballad on some of his wildest albums. It's ahead on Echoes from PRX.

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4: I'm John DiLiberto, and you're hearing echoes from PRX. I've got music by the inventive American progressive rock group Jam Karet coming your way. We're also going to hear from the August CD of the month, Reunion of Breath and Waves, by Michael Stearns and Robert Rich, two giants of American electronic music. On the other side of the Atlantic, I've got the duo of Thorsten Quersening from Tangerine Dream and Steve Rothery, guitarist from Marillion. They've combined as Bioscope.

Music by Bioscope. I've got that, and I'm going back to an album by Lisa Gerrard from 2006. It's all ahead on Echoes. From her 2020 album, After the Great Storm, is Anna Brune and Don't Run and Hide.

You're hearing Echoes from PRX, and I'm John DiLiberto. I've got music by Earth Eater and Ryan Farish ahead, but first is Michael Stearns and Robert Rich from their album Reunion of Breath and Waves. This is the Echoes CD of the month for August, and definitely an album to chill you out in this hot weather. Just one of the most beautiful albums of the year, and you'll find out why I think that by reading my review on our website at echoes.org. And while there, check out the Echoes CD of the Month Club. We pick out fantastic albums like this every single month. Once again, that's at echoes.org. So without further ado, Michael Stearns, Robert Rich, Inclusions.

Ryan Farish with Hemispheres from his latest album, Wild as the Wind, and that came out of Earth Eater with Don't Look Back. Lisa Gerard in there going back a ways to her album, The Silver Tree. We heard Space Weaver and Michael Stearns and Robert Rich up at the top from Reunion, Breath and Waves, the August CD of the month. And you can hear them talking about this recording. That is up in the Echoes podcast, which you can get anywhere as well as right on the Echoes site at echoes.org. Stay with me. I've got more music ahead, including Bioscope, as Echoes continues from PRX. Supporting Echoes is Wayfarer Music, who've released an Echoes benefit album, Common Community. It's a recording of all original ambient tracks from artists including Brandon Lane, Andrew Schoen, Dino Pacifici, Sean O'Brien Smith, Michelle Qureshi, and more. For more information, go to echoes.org. That's Echoes, echoes.org. You're hearing Echoes from PRX.

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You're hearing echoes from PRX, and I'm John DiLiberto. I'm going to go back a ways now to a collaboration between minimalist composer Philip Glass and Gambian kora player Fode Musasuso, who we lost last year. This is The Ropes.

Jam Correct with the Denouement device from the album Sonic Celluloid. Really great American progressive rock group. And that came out of Philip Glass and Fode Musa Suso. Coming up, I've got some Jeff Beck. If you think you missed something I played on Echoes today, you will find it in the playlist, and that is at echoes.org. Here's Bioscope. This is the collaboration between Tangerine Dream's Thorsten Quercening and Marillion guitarist Steve Rothery. This is the title track to their album, Gento.

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0: Federico Einaudi with Experience, recorded live, and that is from the Summer Portraits Live, a new album from Ludovico. That came out of Jeff Beck, going back to the album Loud Hailer. We heard Scared for the Children, just a beautiful piece, and boy, you can just really appreciate Jeff Beck's touch on the electric guitar. He just made that thing sing, made every note count. I started off with Bioscope, title piece to the album Kento. I'm John DiLiberto. Thanks for being with me today on Echoes. If you want to reach out to us, go to our website. That is at echoes.org. Jeff Town is the producer of Echoes. Our production assistant is Jenny Bear. 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

Cree singer Melody MacArthur's newest single, Roses Never Fade, is inspired by the gospel hymn, Where the Roses Never Fade. It came out February 23rd, and it is a sneak peek of her highly anticipated latest album, The Gospel Truth. It was written during a major life transition after 4 years of touring, exploring themes of addiction, affliction, healing, and reclaiming her authentic voice. All great reasons that I love Melody MacArthur, and it's a great way to start our hour on the mainstream. I'm Brett Mabee, and I'm so excited for you to be joining me, hopefully for the entire hour. Pretty please. But of course, I understand you might just be in and out for a second. We're all way too busy in this postmodern digital age. But the good news is, and the silver lining is, that there are ways to take me and these great songs with you wherever you go. So be sure to bookmark mainstreamradio.net for quick and easy access. Before our time listening together is up, we'll be hearing from the likes of Peter Gabriel, also Boney James, one from Vampire Doo-Wop, and in this first block, Cusk, but not before introducing Katrina Ford's newest single, Transcending Into the Library. It's a July 23rd release that's a hybrid sort of song built around hope and cosmic escape. It's her first new material since her 2024 solo debut, Heart. So without further ado, let me know what you think about this single. I'll be back with details as to how to stay in touch on the mainstream. I surrender.

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1: 1876 with A-OK featuring Sober Junkie today on the mainstream. Before that was Cusk with Doom's Banjo, a part of the band's newest self-titled EP. And for the first time, we enjoyed Katrina Ford's Transcending, her July 23rd single that we officially got into the library. If you're only just now arriving, you're listening to The Mainstream. Once again, I'm Brett Mabee, and I hope you can stick around for the entire time, but if you're only in and out, either check out the archive at mainstreamradio.net, or you can always tune in on Native Voice One's full live stream. And again, The Mainstream is just one reason to go check things out there. 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So again, go check things out there. There are a lot of ways to get your mainstream fix. And yeah, I do understand that mainstream is still a little bit of a four-letter word for many people, myself included. But again, I think that's a reason to tackle this here challenge. So thank you for joining me. Before this hour is up, Peter Gabriel, also the latest from U2, a new one from my friend Jay Lee Wolf, the talented Cree Métis singer-songwriter up in Canada. And we're going to get some folk into this set with this one from Jesse Wells' newest album, Masks Off. Produced by Eddie Spear, who is a Zach Bryan collaborator, this is one of 11 standout tracks that are pretty fiery, to say the least. It's Won't You Come Out Tonight, a recent addition into the rotation and a great way to keep this hour going.

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You're listening to The Mainstream, and I'm Brett Mabee. If you're just now getting here, we're at the halfway point, and before going any further, a shout-out to friends who were dialed into KPPS LPFM on the dial at 97.5 in and around St. Louis Park. A friendly reminder that should you have to step away from listening, check out your own station's live stream capabilities. And I do understand that we have our own personally curated playlist, but that's safe and boring. You want to shake things up a little bit, which is perhaps one of the reasons why you're here. I take so much joy in helping to reimagine what this kind of a scene can look like, particularly as it pertains to indigenous representation. Got Nick the Native coming up before the hour's through. Also, everybody's favorite, Trixie Mattel. Right now, we're getting back into the half with this one from U2. Their Street of Dreams single was released July 7th. It's the first sneak peek of their upcoming studio album. The single release coincided with their new film screening, Ballroom Boom, which premiered at Galway Film Fled. It's a part of the band's ongoing multimedia rollout for their new release, so be sure to check all of this out. In the meantime, it's Street of Dreams getting us back into this block on The Mainstream.

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I froze. I played on the wild times, the chains, baby, raised. 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Busted backwards, off to down, floor, pacer, waste, paper, thin, thin, skin, thin. Why don't you not never know? You a yes man, a scammer, such a stammer, hammer. You a yes, like a hacker, clever, clever. No wars, never knew war at all. Walk smaller, smaller. More chrome floor, busted backwards, off to down, floor. Pacer, waste, paper, thin, thin, skin, thin. Bust up, backwards, up, down, full face, waste, paper, thin, thin, skin, thin. Why don't you not never know? You a yes man, a scammer, such a stammer, hammer. You a yes, up, down, full face, waste, paper, thin, thin, skin, thin. Why don't you not never know? You a yes man, a scammer, such a stammer, hammer. You a yes. You a yes. You a yes man, a scammer, such a stammer, hammer. You a yes. You a yes man, a scammer, stammer, such a hammer, holding on to you. No, you know. You know, we don't know you at all. Never so clever, never so clever. It's not nice, I pay price, don't know. School door, wanting, punting, worthless, worthless. And lessons you learn that you have not earned. Ain't place, haste the face that you don't care, cause I don't care. Don't share.

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Which is Queenless King from the album of the same name today on your new favorite show. We also heard Boney James' Slide, an earlier addition into the rotation, and the Ruddy Columns' Scammer, and it was U2's Street of Dreams, a recent song that we got into the library that kicked off the second half. I say we do this again. What do you think about that? Again, I'll try and keep the quirky dad jokes to a minimum, but as always, there's a lot of great music here, and that's why we're all gathered around this here radio show. 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I'm always adding new features to the site. There's a blog that I got to remember to keep going with now. 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Box 252, Salamanca, New York 14779. That's a lot to remember. All you have to keep in mind is the website at mainstreamradio.net, so go check it out and bookmark it for quick, easy access. Jaylee Wolf is our second new addition into the rotation. She's one of the most powerful singers on the scene. I truly say that her single Child of the Government really helped to spark an important international conversation about the legacy of the boarding school generation that many people, including my own grandparents, faced in both the U.S. and Canada. She's continuing on right now with her latest single, Blood Orange. Let me know what you think about it. Be good to yourself and each other. And join me again here soon for another engaging hour on the mainstream.

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2: You're on the air with Hannah Mayer. Well, wait a second, not right now, but you could be. I'm on the air with you from 2 to 6 p.m., Monday through Friday, on The Root on WRUR and WITH. And I promise I'm going to play some great music for you. 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

Father John Misty's had a pretty busy year. He released two new singles, the first of which was The Old Law in January of 2026, and the latest is that track, The Payoff. It came out in May. It's been described as a psychedelic, Electric Light Orchestra-ish kind of tune. It, along with the other, was produced by none other than Drew Erickson. And these are his first two new tracks since Mahash Mashana in 2024. It's also worth pointing out that he was a last-minute fill-in at this year's Newport Folk Festival due to Susan Tedeschi having to have an emergency appendectomy. So Tedeschi Chucks had to pull out, and that ended up being great news for Father John Misty. I guess you could say that's the payoff. All right, I'm Brett Mabee, your host through these sonic explorations, and if you're tuning in for the very first time, welcome. I'm glad you're here, and I'm confident you're going to walk away with relationships to new songs that'll keep you coming back for more. There's an eclectic playlist here on the mainstream, and that, of course, is all by design. We'll be enjoying the Black Keys and Cage the Elephant during a block of rock and roll. Later on, a new one from Son Rompe Pera. In this first half, Wyatt C. Lewis, the talented Métis singer-songwriter who had a stellar 2025 with his breakout album, Chandler. In this first set is Anishinaabe singer Thea May, but not before my man Jack White, owner of Third Man Records, and I guess now the defunct Maggot Brain magazine. I'm still kind of anxiously awaiting, the spring or summer issue, but something tells me that it's on a little bit of a hiatus right now anyway, which I don't mind. I have every issue, and if you do get a chance to check it out, it's definitely worth your while. So stick around for some Jack White, but right now it's Tricky and their latest single, the July 17th, Out of Place, featuring longtime collaborator Marta Zlakowski. You're invited to turn it up with this one and let me know what you think about it. I'll be back with details as to how to stay in touch on the mainstream.

Thea Mays, 27, from her newest album, Living With It, on the mainstream. We also heard Digging Roots and Jack White. Also got Tricky's Out of Place into the library for the first time. That's found on Tricky's Different When It's Silent. So be sure to dive into that one a little bit more. I'm Brett Mabee, and if you're just now getting here, you've missed a little bit, and you know you can always get caught back up at mainstreamradio.net. It is one of the silver linings of this interesting day and age that we live in right now. So again, check it out there. And you're also welcome to stay in touch with me through the Purple Box chat feature on the homepage, or by sending me an old-fashioned email. That makes me sound old, too. That's Brett at mainstreamradio.net, a useful way to get in your songs if you happen to be a singer-songwriter. If there are bands in your local area that you feel deserve that break as well, I'll do my small part. I'm not saying I'm some big Casey Kasem or anything like that, but I'll do what I can to help spread the word and get great music into people's ears all across the globe. Stick around for one from Raven Reed, and later on, a block of rock and roll with Cage the Elephant and Choctaw singer Samantha Crane. I do have yet another new tune for the rotation as well, so stick around for details on that. This first song of the final set of the first half comes to us from Tyler Ballgame, who is currently supporting Alabama Shakes, the Lumineers, and Belle and Sebastian, plus headlining multiple dates throughout Europe on some pretty major festivals. That's occupying Tyler Ballgame's summer for the year. And also looking at the fall, there's a 20-date U.S. tour as well. It's I Believe in Love today on the mainstream.

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At the halfway point of this hour's broadcast, a quick shout out to all friends of the show, whether you're tuned in from your home, office, car, on the AM, FM, or digitally. 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Also, a shout-out to listeners in and around Anchorage, Alaska, dialed in to 90.3 FM on KNBA. It's great to have everybody here, and before we officially part ways, music from the Black Keys. Later on, another new one to get into the library, this time from Son Rompe Pera. Also, Blue Moon Marquee, and this one from Cage the Elephant. Now, legend has it that frontman Matt Schultz was having his fortune read long, long ago when the woman suddenly freaked out, repeating the phrase, "Cage the Elephant, Cage the Elephant." She said it over and over. He bolted. I guess it kind of freaked him out. But the phrase nevertheless stuck, and who knows, maybe that's how it had to be conjured, right? This is their Beaches in Tennessee single, getting us back into the block of music today on the mainstream.

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Hey now, Hatcher. It's Mickey Free here, a Native Voice One threat, maybe. If you want to get it done, baby, listen to Native Voice One. I'll see you soon out there on the road. Bye-bye now.

Triathlons, Clover, a May 2025 addition into the rotation and found on their Funeral Music album. Earlier was Samantha Crane's Riding Out the Storm, The Black Keys' Man on a Mission, and Cage the Elephant's Beaches in Tennessee. A nice rockin' block to help me wind my time with you down today on your new favorite show. As always, you're welcome back. I broadcast quite frequently. In fact, every day of the week, or as Ringo Starr might say, 8 days a week. And I do broadcast 3 hours out of the 24 in the day. So there's a good chance you'll be joining me again here soon. Again, check those listings or just head right on over to the archive at mainstreamradio.net. Valerie June's coming up. Also one from Blue Moon Marquee. And right now it's Son Rompe Peras, Reptil, from their Nada Que Hacer. Described as a cumbia punk track inspired by 1950s sci-fi movies and reptilian conspiracy theories. It was also recorded at Electric Deluxe Studios in Austin, Texas, with legendary Grammy-winning producer Adrian Quesada, famously of the Black Pumas and Grupo Fantasma. Turn it up and get your groove on. Let me know what you think about it and join me sooner than later on the mainstream.

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Now, there are good singers, and then there are Gretchen Parlato good singers. In fact, she's so good that she became the first vocalist ever accepted into the Thelonious Monk Institute back in 2001. She was hand-chosen by Herbie Hancock, Wayne Shorter, and Terrence Blanchard. It's also noteworthy that her father played bass in a legendary band. He performed with Frank Zappa, and not just him, but Al Jarreau, Barbara Streisand, Buddy Rich, and Henry Mancini, just to name a few. Going back even further, her grandfather, Charlie Parlato, played trumpet for Tennessee Ernie Ford and Lawrence Welk. At least I recognize one of those names. But even there, as a kid, I couldn't stand it when my parents had on Lawrence Welk. But anyway, I digress. Gretchen Parlato is who we're talking about, and that's her Never Come Down, featuring Misha on the digicello and Mark Juliana. Today on the Mainstream, a recent addition and a fantastic way to get into our tunes together. If you're just now joining for the first time, I'm Brett Mabee, and before the hour of listening is up, music from Zune. That's Anishinaabe singer Daniel Monkman. Later on, and speaking of Anishinaabe artist, Xander Music from Fond du Lac will be coming up before the hour is officially through. Turquoise Steel in the first half, also Love Spells, Jess the Sky, a double shot of that talented Treaty 6 Cree singer. But right now it's Tasha, who before taking on a full-time career in music was a community organizer. She even created her own college major at St. Olaf College, where she petitioned to design her own major, blending dance activism and performance studies. Pretty impressive. It's Tasha's Summer from You Are Spring, today on the Mainstream.

Trixie Mattel's remake of the 80s classic Blister in the Sun from Trixie's Full Coverage Volume 1 EP on the mainstream. We also heard Youf's Iman and Tasha's Summer from her latest album You Are Spring, a conceptual piece of shorts. I'm Brett Mabee, and if you're just now getting here, get caught back up at mainstreamradio.net. In fact, you can listen 24/7 from the device of your choice there. And there are no features, including the social media links. After much hesitation, I finally had my arm twisted and decided to make some Facebook, Instagram, LinkedIn, and YouTube accounts, I do believe. You can also find me on Blue Sky and probably a couple other places as well. But anyway, be sure to check things out there. In addition, if you're a singer-songwriter, there are details as to how to submit your music. And if you're a dreamer, I love hearing about dreams. You can record those by either giving me a call at 1-888-362-9970 or recording them yourself and emailing them to me through the email address. Again, these are going to come into play with the Full Moon Radio broadcasts, and stay tuned for more details. A double shot of Justice Sky before the hour's up. Right now, it's the Fabulous Thunderbirds, who are playing an impressive 57 shows throughout 2026. It's an enormous touring year for Kim Wilson and company. Some pretty major stops as well. Wilson's also debuting a tribute to Chicago Blues tour for the fall and end of 2026. It's their Nothing in Rambling, featuring Bonnie Raitt, Cab Moe, Taj Mahal, and Mick Fleetwood, found on the Struck Down release.

0: American Football released their debut album to little acclaim in 1999 and promptly called it quits. But as time passed, more people fell in love with LP1, and it's since become an emo classic. They reformed in 2014 and released three more albums, including their latest and most ambitious, LP4. Coming up, American Football talk about their place in emo history and perform live on the next World Cafe.
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There are a lot of great listeners throughout KUNM country, and it's great to have each and every one of you here. I'm Brett Mabee, and as we get ready to get back into the music, one from Zune. Later, Santa Clara Pueblo artist Ilani. It's Zainab from their August 14th EP, Canal View. It is her debut release as well on the Ninja Tune Technicolor imprint. Recorded between Lahore and New York City, it also has Urdu song lyrics, which is rare in global dance music. It's Jadoo, right here on The Mainstream. 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

From Zune's latest album, Happy Thought School, it's I Was Younger, winding down this hour of music on the mainstream, or at least my time with you. I do have a little bit more, so don't go touching that dial yet. We also heard not one, but two tracks from Cree singer Jessa Skye. It was Burnin', the original one from her that we got into the rotation all the way back in 2024, and her latest collaboration with up-and-coming MC Cadence. That was their Beaded Earrings, which we got into the library at the end of July. Before that was Zainab's Urdu song, Jadu, a recent addition and a great track in the rotation as well. If you're just now getting here again, well, that just about does it for me, and I hope that's not why you're tuning in right now, but as always, you're welcome to join me again sooner than later. Check those local listings for the next time you can tune in on the AM/FM frequencies. 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I do know there are some pretty exciting developments in the works, so it's a great time to not only join the conversations of the likes of Native America Calling, but all the news and happenings, cultural or other relevant issues all throughout Turtle Island. So check things out there or pick up their free app in the Google Play or Apple App Store. Ilani's coming up before too long, but right now it's a sneak peek of the Mountain Goats' latest and 24th studio album, Days. Produced by John Congleton, it was recorded at Sears Sound in Manhattan, and the songs are loosely themed around the 70s, 80s, and 90s. So be on the lookout. There's a massive world tour that they're currently embarked on that runs throughout December. Some pretty exciting things there as well. It's Shallow Grave from Days that I leave you with as we part ways today on the mainstream.

find their way in the scary big world without the two of us. And the lights begin to flicker.

coming to you from the Allegheny Territory of the Seneca Nation. I'm Justin Woodmansey from the band Alamantra, and you are listening to Native Voice One.

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Cree singer Melody MacArthur's newest single, Roses Never Fade, is inspired by the gospel hymn, Where the Roses Never Fade. It came out February 23rd, and it is a sneak peek of her highly anticipated latest album, The Gospel Truth. It was written during a major life transition after 4 years of touring, exploring themes of addiction, affliction, healing, and reclaiming her authentic voice. All great reasons that I love Melody MacArthur, and it's a great way to start our hour on the mainstream. Nyong Oiscano, I'm Brett Mabee, and I'm so excited for you to be joining me, hopefully for the entire hour. Pretty please. But of course, I understand you might just be in and out for a second. We're all way too busy in this postmodern digital age. But the good news is, and the silver lining is, that there are ways to take me and these great songs with you wherever you go. So be sure to bookmark mainstreamradio.net for quick and easy access. Before our time listening together is up, we'll be hearing from the likes of Peter Gabriel, also Boney James, one from Vampire Doo-Wop, and in this first block, Cusk, but not before introducing Katrina Ford's newest single, Transcending Into the Library. It's a July 23rd release that's a hybrid sort of song built around hope and cosmic escape. It's her first new material since her 2024 solo debut, Heart. So without further ado, let me know what you think about this single. I'll be back with details as to how to stay in touch on the mainstream. I surrender.

0: from the top, from the tippy top.
1: 1876 with A-OK featuring Sober Junkie today on the mainstream. Before that was Cusk with Doom's Banjo, a part of the band's newest self-titled EP. And for the first time, we enjoyed Katrina Ford's Transcending, her July 23rd single that we officially got into the library. If you're only just now arriving, you're listening to the mainstream. Once again, I'm Brett Mabee, and I hope you can stick around for the entire time, but if you're only in and out, either check out the archive at mainstreamradio.net, or you can always tune in on Native Voice One's full live stream. And again, the mainstream is just one reason to go check things out there. It airs every Monday through Friday right before Native America Calling, where your host Sean Spruce tackles some important conversations facing Indian country across Turtle Island and even beyond. 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So again, go check things out there. There are a lot of ways to get your mainstream fix. And yeah, I do understand that mainstream is still a little bit of a four-letter word for many people, myself included. But again, I think that's a reason to tackle this here challenge. So thank you for joining me. Before this hour's up, Peter Gabriel, also the latest from U2, a new one from my friend Jay Lee Wolf, the talented Cree Métis singer-songwriter up in Canada. And we're going to get some folk into this set with this one from Jesse Wells' newest album, Masks Off. Produced by Eddie Spear, who is a Zach Bryan collaborator, this is one of 11 standout tracks that are pretty fiery, to say the least. It's Won't You Come Out Tonight, a recent addition into the rotation and a great way to keep this on.

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You're listening to The Mainstream, and I'm Brett Mabee. If you're just now getting here, we're at the halfway point, and before going any further, a shout-out to friends who were dialed into KPPS LPFM on the dial at 97.5 in and around St. Louis Park. A friendly reminder that should you have to step away from listening, check out your own station's live stream capabilities. And I do understand that we have our own personally curated playlist, but that's safe and boring. You want to shake things up a little bit, which is perhaps one of the reasons why you're here. I take so much joy in helping to reimagine what this kind of a scene can look like, particularly as it pertains to indigenous representation. Got Nick the Native coming up before the hour's through. Also, everybody's favorite, Trixie Mattel. Right now, we're getting back into the half with this one from U2. Their Street of Dreams single was released July 7th. It's the first sneak peek of their upcoming studio album. The single release coincided with their new film screening, Ballroom Boom, which premiered at Galway Film Fled. It's a part of the band's ongoing multimedia rollout for their new release, so be sure to check all of this out. In the meantime, it's Street of Dreams getting us back into this block on the mainstream.

power the front and the wild one move sails the sharpest ship rules. Silver thrills applies all the wild tides that change the vapid rays. Rock will down and blast it. I tell skillless expert ease of hurling fields, slippy heels, met heel, but deals the wheeling of a tracker, hacker, clever, clever. 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Why don't you not never know? You are a yes man, a scammer.

stammer, stops the hammer, holding on to you. No, you know, you know, you don't know you are all. Never so clever, never so clever, not nice and pay price, don't know. School door, wanting, punting, worthless, worthless. And lessons learned, you have not earned any place. Face the face that you don't care, cause I don't care. Don't share.

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Which is Queenless King from the album of the same name today on your new favorite show. We also heard Boney James' Slide, an earlier addition into the rotation, the Ruddy Columns' Scammer, and it was U2's Street of Dreams, a recent song that we got into the library that kicked off the second half. I say we do this again. What do you think about that? Again, I'll try and keep the quirky dad jokes to a minimum, but as always, there's a lot of great music here, and that's why we're all gathered around this here radio show. 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I'm always adding new

0: 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Box 252, Salamanca, New York, 14779. That's a lot to remember. 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Jaylee Wolf is our second new addition into the rotation. She's one of the most powerful singers on the scene. I truly say that her single Child of the Government really helped to spark an important international conversation about the legacy of the boarding school generation that many people, including my own grandparents, faced in both the U.S. and Canada. She's continuing on right now with her latest single, Blood Orange. Let me know what you think about it. Be good to yourself and each other, and join me again here soon for another engaging hour on the mainstream.
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2: You're on the air with Hannah Mayer. Well, wait a second, not right now, but you could be. I'm on the air with you from 2 to 6 p.m., Monday through Friday, on The Root on WRUR and WITH. And I promise I'm going to play some great music for you. 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
3: I'm Rebecca Kesby, host of BBC NewsHour. Today, the latest from Colombia after yesterday's earthquake. The Palestinian family, who say their house is surrounded by intimidating settlers, plus was Trump smuggled out of Air Force One in a catering van, and an AI assistant that went rogue.
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Father John Misty's had a pretty busy year. He released two new singles, the first of which was The Old Lawn, January of 2026, and the latest is that track, The Payoff. It came out in May. It's been described as a psychedelic Electric Light Orchestra-ish kind of tune. It, along with the other, was produced by none other than Drew Erickson, and these are his first two new tracks since Mahash Mashana in 2024. It's also worth pointing out that he was a last-minute fill-in at this year's Newport Folk Festival due to Susan Tedeschi having to have an emergency appendectomy. So Tedeschi Chucks had to pull out, and that ended up being great news for Father John Misty. I guess you could say that's the payoff. All right, I'm Brett Mabee, your host through these sonic explorations, and if you're tuning in for the very first time, welcome. I'm glad you're here, and I'm confident you're going to walk away with relationships to new songs that'll keep you coming back for more. There's an eclectic playlist here on the mainstream, and that, of course, is all by design. We'll be enjoying the Black Keys and Cage the Elephant during a block of rock and roll. Later on, a new one from Son Rompe Pera. In this first half, Wyatt C. Lewis, the talented Métis singer-songwriter who had a stellar 2025 with his breakout album, Chandler. In this first set is Anishinaabe singer Thea May, but not before my man Jack White, owner of Third Man Records, and I guess now the defunct Maggot Brain magazine. I'm still kind of anxiously awaiting, the spring or summer issue, but something tells me that it's on a little bit of a hiatus right now anyway, which I don't mind. I have every issue, and if you do get a chance to check it out, it's definitely worth your while. So stick around for some Jack White, but right now it's Tricky and their latest single, the July 17th, Out of Place, featuring longtime collaborator Marta Zlakowski. You're invited to turn it up with this one and let me know what you think about it. I'll be back with details as to how to stay in touch on the mainstream.

Thea Mays, 27, from her newest album, Living With It, on the mainstream. We also heard Digging Roots and Jack White. Also got Tricky's Out of Place into the library for the first time. That's found on Tricky's Different When It's Silent. So be sure to dive into that one a little bit more. I'm Brett Mabee, and if you're just now getting here, you've missed a little bit, and you know you can always get caught back up at mainstreamradio.net. It is one of the silver linings of this interesting day and age that we live in right now. So again, check it out there. And you're also welcome to stay in touch with me through the Purple Box chat feature on the homepage, or by sending me an old-fashioned email. That makes me sound old, too. That's Brett at mainstreamradio.net, a useful way to get in your songs if you happen to be a singer-songwriter. If there are bands in your local area that you feel deserve that break as well, I'll do my small part. I'm not saying I'm some big Casey Kasem or anything like that, but I'll do what I can to help spread the word and get great music into people's ears all across the globe. Stick around for one from Raven Reed, and later on, a block of rock and roll with Cage the Elephant and Choctaw singer Samantha Crane. I do have yet another new tune for the rotation as well, so stick around for details on that. This first song of the final set of the first half comes to us from Tyler Ballgame, who is currently supporting Alabama Shakes, The Lumineers, and Bell and Sebastian, plus headlining multiple dates throughout Europe on some pretty major festivals. That's occupying Tyler Ballgame's summer for the year. And also looking at the fall, there's a 20-date U.S. tour as well. It's I Believe in Love today on the mainstream.

0: I'm Rebecca Kesby, host of BBC NewsHour. Today, the latest from Colombia after yesterday's earthquake. The Palestinian family, who say their house is surrounded by intimidating settlers, plus was Trump smuggled out of Air Force One in a catering van, and an AI assistant that went rogue.
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At the halfway point of this hour's broadcast, a quick shout out to all friends of the show, whether you're tuned in from your home, office, car, on the AM, FM, or digitally. There's never a bad time or place to stop and enjoy some music together. 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Also, a shout out to listeners in and around Anchorage, Alaska, dialed in to 90.3 FM on KNBA. It's great to have everybody here, and before we officially part ways, music from the Black Keys. Later on, another new one to get into the library, this time from Son Rompe Pera. Also, Blue Moon Marquee, and this one from Cage the Elephant. Now, legend has it that frontman Matt Schultz was having his fortune read long, long ago when the woman suddenly freaked out, repeating the phrase, "Cage the Elephant, Cage the Elephant." She said it over and over. He bolted. I guess it kind of freaked him out. But the phrase nevertheless stuck, and who knows, maybe that's how it had to be conjured, right? This is their Beaches in Tennessee single, getting us back into the block of music today on the mainstream.

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Hey, now, Hatcher. It's Mickey Free here, a Native Voice One, Brett, maybe. If you want to get it done, baby, listen to Native Voice One. I'll see you soon out there on the road. Bye-bye now.

Triathlons, Clover, a May 2025 addition into the rotation and found on their Funeral Music album. Earlier was Samantha Crane's Riding Out the Storm, The Black Keys' Man on a Mission, and Cage the Elephant's Beaches in Tennessee. A nice rockin' block to help me wind my time with you down today on your new favorite show. As always, you're welcome back. I broadcast quite frequently, in fact, every day of the week, or as Ringo Starr might say, 8 days a week. And I do broadcast 3 hours out of the 24 in the day. So there's a good chance you'll be joining me again here soon. Again, check those listings or just head right on over to the archive at mainstreamradio.net. Valerie June's coming up. Also one from Blue Moon Marquee. And right now it's Son Rompe Perras, Reptil, from their Nada Que Hacer. Described as a cumbia punk track inspired by 1950s sci-fi movies and reptilian conspiracy theories. It was also recorded at Electric Deluxe Studios in Austin, Texas, with legendary Grammy-winning producer Adrian Quesada, famously of the Black Pumas and Grupo Fantasma. Turn it up and get your groove on. Let me know what you think about it and join me sooner than later on the mainstream.

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Now, there are good singers, and then there are Gretchen Parlato good singers. In fact, she's so good that she became the first vocalist ever accepted into the Thelonious Monk Institute back in 2001. She was hand-chosen by Herbie Hancock, Wayne Shorter, and Terrence Blanchard. It's also noteworthy that her father played bass in a legendary band. He performed with Frank Zappa, and not just him, but Al Jarreau, Barbara Streisand, Buddy Rich, and Henry Mancini, just to name a few. Going back even further, her grandfather, Charlie Parlato, played trumpet for Tennessee Ernie Ford and Lawrence Welk. At least I recognize one of those names. But even there, as a kid, I couldn't stand it when my parents had on Lawrence Welk. But anyway, I digress. Gretchen Parlato is who we're talking about, and that's her Never Come Down, featuring Misha on the digicello and Mark Juliana. Today on the Mainstream, a recent addition and a fantastic way to get into our tunes together. If you're just now joining for the first time, I'm Brett Mabee, and before the hour of listening is up, music from Zune. That's Anishinaabe singer Daniel Monkman. Later on, and speaking of Anishinaabe artist, Xander Music from Fond du Lac will be coming up before the hour is officially through. Turquoise Steel in the first half, also Love Spells. Jess the Sky, a double shot of that talented Treaty 6 Cree singer. But right now it's Tasha, who before taking on a full-time career in music was a community organizer. She even created her own college major at St. Olaf College, where she petitioned to design her own major, blending dance activism and performance studies. Pretty impressive. It's Tasha's Summer from You Are Spring, today on the Mainstream.

0: Trixie Mattel's remake of the 80s classic Blister in the Sun from Trixie's Full Coverage Volume 1 EP on the mainstream. We also heard Youf's Iman and Tasha's Summer from her latest album You Are Spring, a conceptual piece of shorts. I'm Brett Mabee, and if you're just now getting here, get caught back up at mainstreamradio.net. In fact, you can listen 24/7 from the device of your choice there. And there are no features, including the social media links. After much hesitation, I finally had my arm twisted and decided to make some Facebook, Instagram, LinkedIn, and YouTube accounts, I do believe. You can also find me on Blue Sky and probably a couple other places as well. But anyway, be sure to check things out there. In addition, if you're a singer-songwriter, there are details as to how to submit your music. And if you're a dreamer, I love hearing about dreams. You can record those by either giving me a call at 1-888-362-9970 or recording them yourself and emailing them to me through the email address. Again, these are going to come into play with the Full Moon Radio broadcast, and stay tuned for more details. A double shot of Just the Sky before the hour's up. Right now, it's the Fabulous Thunderbirds, who are playing an impressive 57 shows throughout 2026. It's an enormous touring year for Kim Wilson and company. Some pretty major stomps as well. Wilson's also debuting a tribute to Chicago Blues tour for the fall and end of 2026. It's their Nothing and Rambling, featuring Bonnie Raitt, Cab Moe, Taj Mahal, and Mick Fleetwood, found on the Struck Down release on the mainstream.
1: I was born in Louisiana, raised in Algiers.

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There are a lot of great listeners throughout KUNM country, and it's great to have each and every one of you here. I'm Brett Mabee, and as we get ready to get back into the music, one from Zune. Later, Santa Clara Pueblo artist Ilani. It's Zainab from their August 14th EP, Canal View. It is her debut release as well on the Ninja Tune Technicolor imprint. Recorded between Lahore and New York City, it also has Urdu song lyrics, which is rare in global dance music. It's Jadoo, right here on The Mainstream. Enjoy.

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1: That was their beaded earrings, which we got into the library at the end of July. 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I do know there are some pretty exciting developments in the works, so it's a great time to not only join the conversations of the likes of Native America Calling, but all the news and happenings, cultural or other relevant issues all throughout Turtle Island. So check things out there or pick up their free app in the Google Play or Apple App Store. Ailani's coming up before too long, but right now it's a sneak peek of the Mountain Goats' latest and 24th studio album, Days. Produced by John Congleton, it was recorded at Sears Sound in Manhattan, and the songs are loosely themed around the 70s, 80s, and 90s. So be on the lookout. There's a massive world tour that they're currently embarked on that runs throughout December. Some pretty exciting things there as well. It's Shallow Grave from Days that I leave you with as we part ways today on the mainstream.

find their way in the scary big world without the two of us. And the lights begin to flicker, and the house begins to shake. I'll go over to you, and you slightly start to sway. Please don't break. Then I wake up, and I look across our hall. I try to see your face, I don't see any face at all. Where's the two of us?

coming to you from the Allegheny Territory of the Seneca Nation. I'm Justin Woodmansey from the band Elemantra, and you are listening to Native Voice One.

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2: I'm Rebecca Kesby, host of BBC NewsHour. Today, the latest from Colombia after yesterday's earthquake. The Palestinian family, who say their house is surrounded by intimidating settlers, plus was Trump smuggled out of Air Force One in a catering van, and an AI assistant that went rogue.
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6: Hello, coming up on the newsroom, 2 days after the Colombia earthquake. Despite the deaths, there is hope as people are pulled from the rubble.
7: The rescue teams are there in place, and a lot of community members are helping because there is this sense of community.
6: Also today at 10 hours GMT, the latest on attempts by Israeli forces to remove settlers who have trapped Palestinians in their homes in the West Bank. And later on.
8: Very excited to see it. I've seen one. It was beautiful. It was amazing. And I'm so happy to have the chance to see one again.
6: We hear from Spain with a few hours to go before the total solar eclipse. And
9: absolute thrill. They were aiming for 350 miles an hour. They did such a good job. We've just exceeded 400 miles an hour both ways out in the Bonneville Salt Flats.
6: A world record for a hydrogen-powered car. All coming up after this bulletin.
10: BBC News with Moira Alderson. Israeli security forces have clashed with settlers who trapped two Palestinian families in their homes in the occupied West Bank. The authorities tried to force the settlers away from the homes in the village of Kusra, south of Nablus. But reports from the scene say more settlers arrived and the security forces withdrew. The extremist settlers had cut off water and power supplies to the Palestinian homes. From Jerusalem, here's Yuland Nell.
11: An Israeli military statement was put out calling what happened illegal, reprehensible and unacceptable. But that area does remain a very troublesome scene. And the families worried that even if the settlers are pushed away at this stage, that they may well come back. Because, of course, this is taking place against a backdrop of rising settler violence and expansion of settlements in the West Bank.
10: President Putin has threatened to seize ships belonging to European countries in retaliation for plans to intercept Russian vessels suspected of being part of Moscow's shadow fleet. He was speaking as he watched naval drills in the far east of Russia. More details from our global affairs reporter, Joanna Keane.
12: Russia has been operating what's known as a shadow fleet, which conceals its ownership in an attempt to evade international oil sanctions. President Putin has previously described attempts to stop his ships as illegal and bordering on international piracy. Now he says European authorities have come up with the idea of seizing vessels and selling the property plundered from Russia. He said Moscow would be forced to respond in kind, and this wouldn't necessarily happen in the same waters where Russian vessels were targeted, but wherever Moscow considered it to be necessary and expedient.
10: The German cabinet is expected to approve plans today to give the domestic and foreign spy agencies sweeping new powers. Last week, an explosive drone was found at Leipzig airport, and the government has warned that Germany is being targeted by hybrid warfare techniques. The proposals include improving capabilities to counter drone threats and conditional powers to hack hostile actors. But there are concerns about the new powers infringing on the liberties of German citizens. The chairman of Tata Sons, the holding company of India's largest conglomerate, has resigned. The Tata Group spans several industries, including IT services and defence. Archana Shukla reports from Mumbai.
13: In a statement, N. Chandrasekharan says months of deadlock over his reappointment pushed him to this decision. The board did not give a full backing in its February meeting, and the issue has been unresolved since. It is the latest chapter in a year-long boardroom battle, with disagreements between the chairman and the charity arm Tata Trusts that controls about two-thirds of Tata Sons, widely reported. The two have clashed over whether Tata Sons should be listed, mounting losses at Air India, and how to handle a minority shareholder's exit.
10: BBC News. People displaced by the earthquake in Colombia have been spending a second night in shelters or outdoors as efforts to rescue those trapped in the rubble continue. At least 240 people are now reported to have died, according to tallies of figures from local officials. Colombia's new president, Abelardo de la Espriella, has welcomed the rescue of a woman in Pereira, one of the worst hit towns, but he said more help was needed.
14: Una tragedia como esta enluta a toda Colombia.
15: A tragedy like this plunges all of Colombia into mourning. But that will not prevent us from working together to help this beautiful region of the country move forward, a region of hard-working, patriotic people who want a better future.
10: Police in South Africa have called off search and rescue efforts at an abandoned mine where 14 people died in a rockfall. Officials say the operation in Northwest Province was suspended due to fears of further collapse. 8 miners were rescued, 3 are now in custody and will appear in court on Thursday for alleged immigration offences. The other injured miners remain under police guard in hospital. A Hong Kong court has sentenced a teenager to 18 months probation for writing anti-government slogans on a toilet wall. Lung Kai Lok was convicted of sedition after writing phrases including "Liberate Hong Kong," "Revolution of Our Times," a slogan widely used during the 2019 pro-democracy protests. Lung, who has autism, could have faced up to 7 years in prison. The British rock musician Rod Stewart has cancelled US tour dates after undergoing a heart operation. The 81-year-old, known for hits including Maggie May and Baby Jane, received a coronary stent procedure when a small wire tube is inserted to widen arteries. In a post on social media, he said he was on the mend and looking forward to getting back on stage. He was due to play several dates in the United States, including a six-night residency in Las Vegas. BBC News.
6: Hello there, you're with the newsroom on the BBC World Service. I'm Nick Miles, and we start with the latest on Monday's earthquake in Colombia, where amidst the tragedy there are moments of relief. Well, that is a sound that's often only heard in the first 2 or 3 days after a quake. Volunteers removing rubble by hand in the city of Pereira and then being rewarded as they pull a woman alive out of it. At least 240 people are now known to have lost their lives, and hundreds are still missing, and aftershocks are still being felt in some areas. Pamela Londoño from the global health charity Project Hope spoke to us about the importance of these ongoing rescue efforts.
7: We are still hearing some people from the inside and people alive. So this is like a situation that keeps hope alive. It's been more than 24 hours where we are still within the 48 hours time frame, which give us even more hope. But yeah, the rescue teams are there in place, and a lot of community members are helping because there is this sense of community and a lot of civil society. The more we provide this immediate support, the best it is, because that will help them feel supported, and that acute stress that it's generated by this situation might go down.
6: Well, I've been asking William Marquez of BBC Mundo how these rescue operations are progressing.
16: It's almost 48 hours after the earthquake, and it's a race against time. The first 72 hours are crucial in trying to find people. So there's search and rescue teams, as well as neighbors and volunteers giving a hand. They are using heavy equipment and they're working under torchlights. It's still very early in the morning in Colombia, but they're still working there. There's lines of volunteers that help with buckets of rubble, the heavy equipment, lifting up the big pieces. Then all of a sudden, the leader would raise a fist and say, stop. And they try and listen. They send down a microphone and they shout, is anyone there? If anyone's there alive, make a noise. And they wait and see. And luckily, last night it was reported that a 32-year-old woman was rescued alive from under a hotel in Pereira.
6: Now, William, Colombia is a country that is streaked with all sorts of rugged mountain ranges. What is the issue in terms of access to some of these places?
16: Yes, indeed, and particularly in the west of the country where the epicenter was and the most affected areas were. It's very mountainous. Many of the roads are still inaccessible. They're closed. And particularly to Quibdó, provincial capital of Chocó, where the epicenter was. There's very little information regarding that. It's very difficult to get there, although the president did fly the first day there. But it's been very, very difficult. Little information there. They know that about 10 people died, but around 900 dwellings destroyed. And of course, we're talking about just the provincial capital. All the area, the small towns and villages have also been affected, and there's very little information regarding that.
6: Now, William, often around about this time after a natural disaster, we hear whether or not the government has made a good response to this. What are people saying that you've been speaking to?
16: I think that the general reaction is that the government moved very swiftly. The president has visited all the areas, in fact, all the principal cities, the capitals of the areas that have been affected. And he has sent his vice president and all other ministers and high-ranking officials to take care and to administer the rescue operations and the assistance in those areas. He has declared a national disaster, which allows him to dedicate funds toward the disaster. And he's asked the World Bank for a $450 million loan to help those affected.
6: William Marquez there. Just an update on this. The Pope has been speaking. He said, I wish to express my condolences and our closeness to the Colombian brothers and sisters who have suffered the effects of this earthquake. And if you go to our website, bbc.com/news, there's much more on the aftermath, including updates on the rescue efforts in places like the cities of Cali and Pereira. There are also maps showing the areas worst affected by the quake. To Israel now, where police and soldiers have moved in to try to force away Israeli settlers who trapped two Palestinian families in their homes in the occupied West Bank. Well, this confrontation, part of a wider problem, is taking place in the village of Kusra, south of Nablus. Israeli settlements have continued to grow in the West Bank, despite the fact the United Nations considers all such developments illegal under international law. Our Middle East correspondent Yolan Nell in Jerusalem told me more about the latest flashpoint.
17: According to Israeli media and also one of the men trapped in his house, one of the Palestinian householders, the border police and the Israeli army are trying to force a group of extremist settlers away from the homes of these two Palestinian families in Kusra, which is north of the West Bank, kind of south of Nablus. There are dozens of settlers that you can see in clashes going on with the army in the videos that have been sent to us. It appears that tear gas and stun grenades are being used, but the settlers still remain in that area. One of the householders told us that when the army came this morning, they had confiscated one of the tractors of the settlers. Other settlers came to their aid from nearby outposts. And this has all, you know, really followed on from a lot of local media attention, even amid the rise in deadly settler violence that there's been here over the past couple of years, with, you know, a lot of commentary on the impunity. And the families told us and has put out messages on social media explaining how they called the army. They live in part of the West Bank, which falls in Area B, which means that it has administrative control by the Palestinian Authority, but Israel has security control. Palestinian police cannot go to that area. So when a group of settlers from a nearby outpost set up a new structure outside the family home on Sunday, tearing down a dry stone wall and using the stones to block the route to the house, they called up the army, and then the soldiers that came were actually filmed going to join the settlers and praying with them. Now, there was then a statement that came out from the Israeli military saying what happened in this village and another one where there was similar action about a month ago was illegal, reprehensible and unacceptable. But then it was widely remarked, even in the Israeli media, that there was a real delay in taking any action. It took a long time for a Palestinian ambulance to get permission to go to the scene where one of the seven people trapped, a little girl, was taken away by ambulance for medical treatment. And also some food supplies were able to reach the house because the family have been putting up videos saying how their power had been cut off, their water had been cut off, and also they were running very short on food.
6: Yeah, there seems to be a big mismatch between what the Israeli military is saying and what they're actually doing to resolve the situation. Is there support in the Israeli population and the Israeli government for these kind of settler actions?
17: Well, of course, you do have in the Israeli government some far-right ministers who are extremely supportive of the settlements, who have advanced the settlement project over the past couple of years, and even accused of giving encouragement to some of the settler violence that has been going on to drive Palestinians off large areas of the West Bank.
6: That was Yolan Nell. And the latest from Kuzra is that after Israeli police and military moved in, more settlers then arrived. There were then clashes and the security forces withdrew. Now, there's a bit of a run on dark glasses in London and other European cities at the moment. Specialist dark glasses, that is, that can be used to safely view eclipses. That is because in a few hours' time from now, people across Europe are going to be able to see a total solar eclipse as the moon moves directly between the Earth and the sun. The sky will darken, the temperature will drop, and for a brief period, day will turn into night. One of the best places to see this eclipse is northern Spain, from where our science correspondent Palab Ghosh reports.
18: The cathedral bells of the picturesque medieval city of Burgos call the faithful to prayer. It's done so for centuries, but now it's a magnet for pilgrims of a different sort. Visitors are flocking here to witness a total solar eclipse.
19: I've travelled from Canada to come see the eclipse.
20: Last time there was an eclipse in Burgos, it was in 1905, so we've been waiting for this for 121 years.
21: Very excited to see it. I've seen one. It was beautiful, it was amazing, and I'm so happy to have the chance to see one again.
18: In a total eclipse, the moon completely covers the sun's bright disk, revealing its shimmering atmosphere. It hangs in the sky like a gigantic shimmering black pearl. For a few moments, day turns to night and reality into a dream as we witness the sun's hidden beauty.
22: It's quite magical. It's very otherworldly.
18: Once people have seen one, many follow them all over the world, such as Paul and Julie Lee, who've travelled here from Henley-on-Thames in southern England.
22: This one is in a beautiful country in the middle of the summer, what's not to like? And actually, it's going to be a very different eclipse, I think, from the ones that I've seen before, because it's very low on the horizon.
23: The shared experience part of it is truly remarkable, and I think people who don't get underneath the totality don't ever appreciate that.
24: It's not the same as watching it on the telly?
23: It's certainly not the same as watching it on the telly, not even the BBC.
18: The total eclipse begins over northern Siberia at sunrise, crosses the Arctic Ocean, Greenland, Iceland, and then sweeps across the North Atlantic and the northern half of Spain, clipping a corner of Portugal, before ending near the Balearic Islands at sunset. But many others in Europe, including the UK, will see a partial eclipse, where the moon covers more than 90% of the sun, according to Dr. Tim Revel, who's executive editor of New Scientist.
25: So with a partial eclipse, it begins with the moon slowly starting to move in front of the sun. And over the course of about an hour or so, it will take progressively bigger chunks out of the sun as it slowly moves across. And you'll notice the sky starts to get a bit darker. You start to see crescent shadows on the floor. And eventually it will reach the maximum. And then the same thing will happen in the reverse again over the course of an hour. And you'll see the skies go darker, it might become a little bit colder, the birds might become a little bit quieter, and then that will be the kind of full experience of the partial eclipse.
18: The sun sets over Burgos Cathedral. When it rises again, those gathered here will witness one of the great natural wonders of the universe. Whether it's total or partial, it's a moment that moves us all, reminding us of the wonder of the universe and our place in it.
6: Palab Ghosh in Burgos there. Well, the last time Europe had a total solar eclipse was back in 1999. So, why are they so rare? Let's get the scientists' view now. Here's Professor Lucy Green, a solar physicist at University College London.
26: You need two things, really, to come together. One is that you need the moon to be in the right part of the sky. So the moon is in orbit around the Earth. So every month, the moon will move in between the Earth and the Sun, between us and the Sun. But normally it does that a little bit higher than the Sun is in the sky or a little bit lower than the Sun is in the sky. But there are times around, well, once every year and a half or so, where the alignment is just right. And the moon moves perfectly in front of the sun. But then you have to be on the right part of the earth as well to be in the shadow that's then cast by the moon. So you need those two things to come together. If you're looking at the partial phase, you have to use eclipse glasses. There's too much light still coming from the sun. It's only during totality, when the moon fully covers the sun, and then the very faint atmosphere of the sun is revealed. And that atmosphere is a million times fainter than the surface, so then it's safe to look. But it is really important to get the right glasses. If you're in doubt at all, then don't use them, and instead get your colander or make a small pinhole in a piece of card and project an image of the partial total eclipse.
6: Dr. Lucy Green there. You're listening to The Newsroom from the BBC World Service. Now, in recent years, China has been taking huge chunks of the global market in green technology and, of course, electric vehicles. It's also been racing ahead with AI chatbots. But until now, it's not challenged in aircraft production. Now, though, a new jet being built as China's answer to large Boeing or Airbus passenger planes is making its first international commercial flight. Our China correspondent, Stephen McDonald, told me more.
0: That's the first international link using these homegrown, if I could put it that way, commercial passenger jets made in China, the Comac C919. So from today, this will be a regular connection between Beijing and Ulaanbaatar, the capital of Mongolia. And I guess that they're hoping that eventually these planes will challenge the dominance of Boeing and Airbus. I mean, to give you an idea of the size of the planes, I mean, we're talking about something similar to the size of a Boeing 737, so these are large commercial aircraft. But I think many aviation analysts would say it's going to take a while to really challenge this significant international market because these large Western companies are so entrenched and, I guess, trusted in a way too. You know, this is something that it's going to take a while for people to say, well, can we really, I don't know, do we trust you? Are these planes safe? Are they going to be okay? But you mentioned China's massive inroads into other areas of technology, so why not commercial aircraft?
6: And how significant is this for Beijing? Do you think psychologically, is it good for national pride, do you think?
0: Yeah, absolutely. You know, you put it up there with space program in China that not so long ago hardly existed. Now China has its own space station. You compare them to other countries, there's like an international space station with all these other countries combining. China's got its own one, and they're regularly putting people up there. It was said by the government not so long ago, if we're going to be taken seriously, we need to be making commercial jets, and that's exactly what China's doing. Now, by the way, these have been tested already domestically, so for a few years now, you know, the Comac C919s have been running within China, but just, you know, the symbolism of it now being international, even if it's only one route, even if it's only to a neighbouring country, the hope is that they'd start to push out the use of these planes much further afield.
6: Stephen McDonald in Beijing, and that Comac C919 plane has now landed in the Mongolian capital, Ulaanbaatar. Breaking land speed records is an age-old obsession. For many years now, the vehicles that do it have looked more like horizontal rockets than cars. But there was something groundbreaking about the one that's just gone more than 654 kilometres an hour on those blindingly bright Bonneville salt flats in the US state of Utah. This one was a hydrogen-powered car. Its only emissions, a trickle of water vapour from the exhaust pipe. The intrepid driver was retired British Air Force pilot Andy Green. He spoke to my colleague James Copnell straight after he got out of his car.
9: Absolute thrill. They were aiming for 350 miles an hour. They did such a good job. We've just exceeded 400 miles an hour both ways out in the Bonneville salt flats. An exceptional team effort, and it's been brilliant to work with a genuinely world-class team of people. And to watch them do in 5 or 6 days on the Bonneville salt flats, what would normally take a high-speed racing team 5 or 6 years to achieve, has just been extraordinary.
1: When you are travelling 400 miles an hour, 650 kilometres an hour or so, presumably there's not much time to enjoy the stark beauty of the salt flats.
9: Well, you know, strapping into the car and starting the engines, I can actually look down the 12-mile long racetrack. Best racing surface in the world. That's, you know, it's the reason that it's the spiritual home of the land speed record. I mean, I'm actually sitting out on the salt flats right now, looking into the distance, and it is quite literally somewhere you can see the curvature of the earth. It's a smooth, hard, consistent surface in excess of 10 miles long. You can take cars up to very high speed and have the distance to slow them down safely again. And there's also the Bonneville salt flats itself. Now, over the decades, there's been a lot of mining of minerals in the salt flats, and they are getting thinner and thinner. So there's a marvellous organisation called Save the Salt, who have spent decades lobbying local and national government to encourage the mining companies. All they need to do is all the spoil they take off, pump it back onto Bonneville. And that has been happening intermittently over the last few years. There's another push for them now to restore the most amazing racecourse on earth back to its full former glory, and to replace the salt that's been mined out of it. So whether you've got a 50cc motorcycle or a 10-litre hydrogen-powered supercar like the JCB Hydromax, this is the place to come.
1: I'm fascinated by your own story. You're a jet fighter pilot. You've broken a succession of world records. What motivates you to take on that one extra challenge?
9: Well, the invitation to work with a world-class team of engineers, JCB, who are the world leaders in hydrogen internal combustion engine technology, and ProDrive and Xtrak, and of course Ricardo, who managed to uprate the power rating of these engines by a factor of 11, up to 800 horsepower each. You know, just to work with smart people like that and to help develop technology, brilliant. To showcase great British engineering and technology, and to reinforce the technical relationship that JCB already has with the US. They are a US manufacturer, and they're moving into manufacturing more and more in the US. So to reinforce that UK-US technical and manufacturing relationship, also to remind people that, including all of the people at home in Great Britain, that we are still world leaders in these technology fields. Perhaps most importantly, to be able to promote a new kind of race car, hydrogen internal combustion engine racing cars. The idea is not new, but the technology to do it safely and effectively is new. And to be able to promote that as a genuine zero carbon technology of the future, for all of those reasons, why wouldn't I want to join?
6: Andy Green there, made of the right stuff. Now, over the years, music recording studios have often been anonymous kind of places, the dark, sometimes smoke-filled areas where classic tracks are recorded. But there are some studios that have become famous in their own right. Elvis's Sun Studio, Prince's Paisley Park, and perhaps the most famous of all, Abbey Road Studios in London. The Beatles recorded there, of course, but so did a host of other major stars. Now, an exhibition's opened of photographs depicting some of those recordings. My colleague Julian Warren went along to meet Rick Guest, one of the photographers who took them.
2: The images on this wall, there are four of them, and they are all representative of the recording of Sgt. Pepper's Lonely Hearts Club Band. We have the Steinway piano, which is all the Beatles tracks that have piano on Sgt. Pepper's was recorded on it, and hopefully you can see every mark, every scratch, which represents every note, every song that was played on it and recorded for that session. At Abbey Road, that's not a museum. It's a working studio. There is not an archive. If you go into Studio 2, the piano can be wheeled out of the corner and you can play on the same piano that Paul McCartney played Penny Lane on. It's not all held in aspic. It's a living, working space.
3: Can we turn round? Because on the opposite side of this section of the exhibition, and there's a printout chart up here with Pink Floyd written at the top, appropriately in pink, and various other letterings, numbers, abbreviations, what looks like a sort of a design of a room layout in one corner. What's going on there?
2: So this is a session sheet for the Pink Floyd recording of The Dark Side of the Moon. Not only does it have a map of the room with all the pianos and all the instruments that would enable them to go back a week later or, you know, a month later to re-record a piece they were missing, but they would get the same sound. And so they have a list of all the microphones, and across the top you have the track listing from The Dark Side of the Moon. For me, the gift is to reach into the past and bring the memories of the people you love into the present. to evoke that feeling of when you heard that music. I mean, it is the soundtrack to our lives. So Abbey Road at the centre of a very large web that goes out into the world, but they're a fundamental, you know, piece of our culture. That was the photographer Rick Guest at Abbey Road Studios. You've been listening to The Newsroom from the BBC World Service with me, Nick Miles. Before we go, here's a reminder of the main news. People displaced by that earthquake in Colombia on Monday have been spending a second night in shelters or outdoors. That says efforts to rescue those people still trapped in the rubble continue. There have been more than 100 aftershocks since the original quake. More updates on that on our website, bbc.com/news. But from the newsroom for now, that's it. Thanks for listening. Goodbye.
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0: This is the BBC World Service, and coming up after the news, the global story. Brazil's government has accused the U.S. of trying to meddle in its upcoming elections. It's a claim the U.S. government has dismissed as baseless. Now, it's hardly the first time that the U.S. has been suspected of trying to sway a foreign election. But could we be seeing a new blueprint for U.S. foreign policy under President Trump? Join me, Asma Khalid, in 2 minutes.
1: BBC News with Richie Ollis. Israeli security forces have clashed with settlers who trapped two Palestinian families in their homes in the occupied West Bank. The security forces moved in to try to force the settlers away from the homes in the village of Kusra, south of Nablus. But reports from the scene say more settlers then arrived and the security forces withdrew. President Putin has threatened to seize European ships in retaliation for EU plans to intercept vessels suspected of being part of Russia's shadow fleet. He described restrictions on the movement of Russian vessels as piracy and banditry. The governor of the Krasnodar region of southern Russia says Ukraine launched a massive overnight attack involving several hundred drones. He said two people had died, one of them a child. The German cabinet is expected today to approve draft plans to give its spy agencies sweeping new powers to counter cyber and hybrid threats. The move comes a week after an explosive drone was found at Leipzig airport. The chairman of Tata Sons, the holding company of India's largest conglomerate, has resigned. Natarajan Chandrasekaran said months of deadlock over his appointment and a lack of backing from the board pushed him to his decision. A new jet being built is China's answer to large Boeing or Airbus passenger aircraft has been making its first international commercial flight. The Comac C919 is flying from Beijing to Mongolia. A mosque in Sudan's capital Khartoum has been hit by a drone strike as the paramilitary rapid support forces launched attacks on army-controlled cities. Security sources say large numbers of drones were intercepted by anti-aircraft defences. There are no immediate reports of casualties. A Hong Kong court has sentenced a teenager to 18 months probation for writing anti-government slogans on a toilet wall. Lung Kai Lok was convicted of sedition after writing phrases including "Liberate Hong Kong," "Revolution of Our Times." BBC News.
2: Bags of money from the CIA to politicians to run their campaigns, threats of withholding economic aid. Joe DiMaggio and Frank Sinatra urging voters to vote against the communists. The US did all of this and more in the 1948 Italian election.
3: Today, their casting vote on the dividing line between the ideologies of East and West affects the whole world. Free nations turn anxious eyes to Italy, knowing that only victory by Premier De Gasperi's party of Christian Democrats can stem totalitarian advance.
0: Historically, the U.S. has not shied away from foreign election interference. But is it still happening these days?
2: If former CIA Director James Woolsey is to be believed in this Fox News clip from 2018, the answer's yes.
4: We don't do that now, though. We don't mess around other people's elections, Joe.
5: Only for a very good cause.
4: Can you do that? Do a Vine video on those former CIA.
0: Since that Italian election in 1948, the U.S. is believed to have intervened in more than 100 other elections, often covertly.
2: These days, President Trump's accused of trying to sway elections in a more brazen and open way. What exactly is he trying to do? From the BBC, I'm Tristan Redman in London.
0: And I'm Asma Khalid in Washington, D.C. And today on The Global Story, is intervention in foreign elections now over U.S. policy? If so, how could that change how the U.S. is viewed around the world?
2: We're going to talk about the big picture of possible U.S. interventions and elections around the world with Asma and special guest Nihal Tusi from Politico. But really, the reason we're talking about this right now is because of a story coming out of Latin America. To find out more, I called up Leandro Prazeres, BBC Brazil correspondent, in Brasilia. It all starts with two U.S. government officials with a plan to travel to Brazil.
6: Well, this story is just the latest development of a series of episodes between Brazil and the U.S., but this particular story broke when the Washington Post published a story about the plans of the U.S. government to send a diplomatic mission to Brazil ahead of the Brazilian elections that will take place in October this year. So the two diplomats, they are part of a branch of the Department of State, which has been seen by specialists as kind of like dominated or populated by the MAGA movement. So in the end of July, the U.S. government tried to send this mission to Brazil. But then when the Brazilian government discovered that this mission was being assembled, the Brazilian government denied their visas to come to the country. They would have meetings with some religious leaders here in Brazil and also some politicians. But the Brazilian government believed that at that time that they would be coming to Brazil to foster and to fuel suspicions against the Brazilian elections and the Brazilian electoral system.
2: Why is the Trump administration interested in Brazilian politics anyway? What's at stake?
6: So the general elections here in Brazil, they will take place in October. And the main candidates are the incumbent, Mr. Lula da Silva, who is a traditional left-wing leader, leading the most recent polls. And just after him, we have the Brazilian Senator Flávio Bolsonaro, who is the son of former President Jair Bolsonaro. He's second in the polls and has been very competitive. Brazil remains a very polarized country. We have now the left led by Lula da Silva again, and we have the right led by Flávio Bolsonaro. So basically, that's what it's at stake in the Brazilian elections.
2: Okay, so Flávio Bolsonaro is the principal opponent for Lula da Silva, the current president in this election. Jair Bolsonaro, as you mentioned, was his father, and he was a close ally of Donald Trump. Does his son Flávio have similar politics to his father?
6: Oh, definitely, definitely. But Flávio Bolsonaro has been trying to appeal to the center, saying that he is a more moderate. He said, for example, that he was the vaccinated Bolsonaro in a contrast with his father, who was an anti-vaccine figure in the country.
2: I was not expecting you to tell us that his political epithet was the vaccinated Bolsonaro. So it's a politically sensitive moment. You've got these elections coming up in a few months. The United States wants to send these two diplomats to Brazil for meetings, we think. But when does the Brazilian government decide to push back against their visa applications?
6: Well, the decision was taken immediately after the story broke out. So the end of July. It wasn't the first time that the Brazilian government denied a visa to a U.S. diplomat. A few months ago, another U.S. diplomat very close to the Bolsonaro family, Darren Beatty, tried to come to Brazil, but he had his visa denied by the Brazilian government after the Brazilian government discovered that he was trying to visit Jair Bolsonaro in prison. Jair Bolsonaro is facing jail at the moment due to his alleged involvement in a coup d'etat that took place in Brazil in 2023. So just to say that it's not the first time that something like that happened. So we are seeing now it's an escalation of the situation and the tensions between Brazil and the U.S. government.
2: Okay, so how has the U.S. government actually responded to the allegations that they are attempting to interfere in the Brazilian election?
6: Well, officially, they said that these allegations were completely false. A few days ago, they issued a statement saying that the U.S. government respects the Brazilian people and that they will work with whichever government the Brazilian people would choose in fair and free elections.
2: Well, are Brazilian elections considered to be free and fair by independent observers, generally speaking?
6: Oh, yes, definitely. Definitely. In the last 30 years, I would say that the Brazilian elections, they have been seen as fair and free. Brazil has an electronic electoral system, so the votes are casted electronically. We have seen some international organizations and international observers coming to Brazil and stating that the Brazilian electoral system works and safe. But of course, we have some criticism coming from right-wing politicians and right-wing figures saying that the Brazilian electoral system is not auditable, but there hasn't been any serious allegations of fraud against the Brazilian electoral system recently.
2: Well, Leandro, to be clear, the United States government has said that any allegation that it was intending to interfere in the Brazilian elections are baseless. But that said, we have seen recent examples of Donald Trump openly endorsing political candidates in foreign elections. Would an open endorsement by Donald Trump of a particular candidate in Brazil sway things as far as the election is concerned?
6: So it's difficult to measure how an endorsement of Donald Trump would play in the Brazil elections. What Lula's aides have been telling me is that they believe that an endorsement from Trump to Flávio Bolsonaro would be a good thing for Lula, because they believe that Trump is not seen as a popular figure in Brazil. The tariffs, which in Brazil we called tarifaço, have been very negatively seen by the majority of the population in the country. So the Lula camp is trying to play the card of sovereignty and some nationalism. And the Trump administration is also, at least for part of the Brazilian population, is seen as in a very negative way.
2: Okay, well, thank you so much, Leandro, for shedding some light on all of this for us. Fascinating to talk to you from Brasilia. Thank you.
6: Thank you very much.
2: Asma, I asked Leandro if all of this was changing the way Brazilians viewed Americans. And he thought that it was a little bit too early to say. But he also said that all of this is happening at a moment where Brazil is in this kind of tug of war between the United States and China. And all of that made me think of the Donroe Doctrine, which we did some shows about at the end of last year. The Donroe Doctrine being the US attempt to reassert dominance over its perceived sphere of influence in the Western Hemisphere. Remember all that?
7: Yes, indeed. And I think that is what's so interesting, is this story is not isolated only to Brazil. We have seen President Trump offer his overt endorsements to other leaders. I'm thinking of, in particular, Latin America, as you alluded to with the Donroe Doctrine. And Tristan, you had mentioned earlier in this episode, Nahal Tusi.
8: I am Politico's senior foreign affairs correspondent and columnist based in Washington.
7: She is someone I think of as one of the sharpest journalists in town when it comes to foreign policy, just incredibly well-sourced. And she's been writing recently specifically about U.S. efforts to sway foreign elections.
8: The fascinating thing about this is, you know, recently President Trump gave this speech.
9: The People's Republic of China carried out what is believed to be the largest compromise of election data in history.
8: Decrying what he said was foreign interference in American elections, right? Blaming the Chinese.
9: That information includes names, addresses, phone numbers, political party preferences, and other sensitive data that would be needed to register to vote and engage in other nefarious activities, which is exactly what was happening.
8: But in the meantime, since he's taken office, especially in the second administration, he and his team have been very clear about their preferences of who people should vote for in other countries.
10: Thank you, Prime Minister, first of all, and thanks to the people of Hungary for welcoming me.
8: We all remember when Vice President J.D. Vance went to Hungary a few days before the election for the prime minister there. And he was campaigning essentially on behalf of Viktor Orban.
10: I want to help as much as I possibly can the prime minister as he faces this this election season, which I believe is happening in just about a week, the election to elect the next prime minister of Hungary.
8: It didn't work. Orban lost. But it was just like something you just hadn't really seen hardly at all, this type of overt thing. President Trump has flat out given out endorsements via Truth Social, whatever, to, for instance, the right-wing candidate who won in Colombia.
9: Just the other day, we endorsed somebody, El Tigre,
11: They call him El Tigre because he's tough. He's another fighter. I like fighters, I guess.
7: Oh, yes.

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1: Running against, I believe, probably, we probably have the person. A person is extremely far left and a philosophy that got Argentina into this problem in the first place. So we would not be generous with Argentina if that happened.
2: I do recall this. We, in fact, did an episode on this because it was essentially economic bailout.
3: Correct.
2: In exchange for a preferred candidate's party.
1: We think he's going to win. He should win. And if he does win, we're going to be very helpful. And if he doesn't win, we're not going to waste our time because you have somebody whose philosophy has no chance of making Argentina great again.
3: Right. And Trump preferred Milei, and Milei's party won. And what we're seeing now, though, is this backlash in other countries to this U.S. interference. We saw what Brazil has done recently, denying visas to American diplomats because they were worried about the electoral interference. Mexico recently passed a constitutional amendment to try to ward off foreign election interference. That kind of went under the radar.
2: Tell us more about that.
3: So basically, the ruling party in Mexico, Morena, which is the party of President Claudia Sheinbaum, pushed through this amendment that included a number of things about protecting the election system. But it did include this kind of vague idea of we need to do more to protect from foreign interference. And the former president of the country, also a party who is a member of this ruling party, came out and actually issued a statement that very directly accused the U.S. of trying to interfere. Mm-hmm. And that was a real signal of what the Mexicans were worried about. We've also seen Europeans speak out about things like J.D. Vance's trip to Hungary and some grants that the State Department has recently been issuing. They're basically aiming these grants at organizations that European leaders worry is about boosting far-right political parties in Europe. I think the State Department grant actually says, oh, we're not going to, it's not about partisanship and it's not about political parties. But these grants use terms like, you know, we want to boost organizations that focus on things like migration and our common Western civilizational heritage. And that last term in particular is very much a signal that we're talking about far-right political parties that want to restrict immigration. So European leaders say, look, this is, you guys are trying to interfere in our elections. Stay out of it.

0: Why is the Trump administration doing this? And have you gotten any clearer understanding of what their intentions are?
1: I can tell you what White House spokesperson Anna Kelly said to me.
0: Mm-hmm.
1: She said, President Trump is a great American statesman who will speak or work with anyone, and he makes no secret about those he likes or supports because he is the most honest and transparent president in history. Candidates who align with the president's way of thinking are winning elections around the world because everyone wants to replicate America's success in their own countries, suggesting that this is in any way comparable to China's illicit acquisition of 220 million U.S. voter files. The largest compromise of election data in history is asinine.
0: And to be clear, China's foreign ministry has strongly denied the allegations of Chinese meddling in the 2020 presidential election here in the United States, saying that they were entirely fabricated. And I believe also the U.S. intelligence community has previously concluded that China did not interfere.
1: Correct.
0: I get that this is happening in the classic Donald Trump style. And so maybe it is more transparent, more overt. But haven't we seen, to some degree, previous U.S. administrations, whether they are Democrats or Republicans, try to get involved in other countries' elections in the past?
1: When I look back at this, I turn to the research done by a University of Hong Kong associate professor. His name is Dev Levin. And he has really looked into this. And Levin found that between January 1st, 1946 and December 31st, 2014, the U.S. government conducted 128 partisan electoral interventions. And 54 of those were in the Cold War era. But he found stuff like, you know, the secret funding of a political party or threatening a country, for instance, with the loss of money or some sort of economic policy change if a specific party wins or loses. There are ways for

0: for U.S. presidents to signal their preference without being overt and, you know, falling into interference side of the spectrum. One of them, for instance, back in 2024, President Joe Biden and his aides were really frustrated with Israeli Prime Minister Benjamin Netanyahu. And, you know, they had to work with him, but they really were unhappy. And Netanyahu was really politically on the ropes back then. But the U.S. wasn't going to flat out say, hey, Israelis, please vote against Netanyahu. Still, there was this opposition leader at the time, was pretty popular then, Benny Gantz, and he visited Washington. He actually did so in defiance of Netanyahu's wishes. And the Biden administration went all out to welcome him. His meetings included one with Vice President Kamala Harris.
1: I recall.
0: Right? And so he didn't meet with President Biden, but still to meet with Harris, this opposite, and they were very public about it. It was a clear signal without being an overt endorsement. But for instance, if the United States is funneling funds to opposition parties or is, again, like threatening, you know, people by saying, look, you're gonna lose this amount of money if a particular party wins. These are the types of things that do count.
1: What about an endorsement, as you alluded to, we've seen with President Trump, for example, with the new Colombian leader? Is that considered election meddling?
0: An endorsement would count as election interference. But what wouldn't count is like a general statement that is like, we really want this election to be conducted properly and fairly, right? Mm. What wouldn't count is just a photo op with a candidate or world leader, whatever. I mean, but no outright endorsement. So, you know, I will tell you that back in 2000, the U.S. spent millions to fund the opposition running against Slobodan Milosevic in Yugoslavia. You might remember Milosevic. He was the dictator type leader of Serbia and then Yugoslavia. He was in power for roughly 13 years. And, you know, he was one of the people who was part of the Balkans wars. And ultimately, he was later put on trial for war crimes related to the 1990s Balkans conflict. But he died before a verdict. But that said, you know, in this election, the U.S. absolutely did not want to see him win. And, you know, Milosevic was one of those leaders who did allow elections, but the opposition had been so fragmented. So they couldn't really defeat him. So the U.S. funded consultants helped convince the opposition to unite behind one candidate, Vojislav Kostunica. I mean, the funding was so fascinating. The U.S. even paid for cans of spray paint to write anti-Milosevic graffiti, right?
1: Oh, wow.
0: But it was because they saw Milosevic as like a war criminal that they did not want to see stay in power. And ultimately he was defeated.
1: And this at the time would have been the Democratic president, Bill Clinton, for much of that year in 2000.
0: Yeah. You know, another really interesting case, to be honest, was El Salvador in 2004. It was this leftist party running against a right-wing guy. And the U.S. basically said to El Salvadorians, if this leftist candidate wins, we're going to cut off any aid you get, including they were threatening remittances.
1: And remittances is what people often in the United States might send back to family members.
0: Relatives in
1: El Salvador. Wow.
0: And the right-wing candidate won. He won for a variety of reasons, but it was very unusual to basically threaten a country's money.
1: Well, I want to go back in time a little bit. The historian you mentioned found that there were well over 100 cases of partisan electoral interventions. A number of those, I think you said 54, were in the post-Cold War era. So it seems like Republican or Democrat, this tradition of election interference has been a pretty common occurrence in the United States. Was it the case, though, that it was more covert? It wasn't as open as what we're seeing nowadays?
0: So the difference is a lot of what would have counted is stuff that was being done at lower levels. Like, say an ambassador said something publicly, or it was something where there was some funding directed to a particular group. And some of this, you know, what was covert. I mean, this isn't just covert. What Dov Levin, the international relations scholar, told me was kind of unique about the Trump era is that so much of this interference is coming from the president himself, as opposed to some underling who might make some comment or...
1: And that is very unusual.
0: That's what really stood out to him.
1: So you're saying that this pattern has existed for some time. And I know you spend a lot of time speaking with diplomats here in Washington, D.C., I'm curious what they tell you about our history, the United States history of election interference or efforts to sway elections, and how they feel about this particular moment.
0: So, look, many U.S. diplomats, when they are being really frank, they will admit that, of course, the U.S. has preferences, and sometimes it has signaled them. Sometimes it has signaled them very overtly. Often it has done things covertly that we don't find out about 2 years later. But they are very wary of being too obvious about this and making this a standard part of U.S. policy. And one of the main reasons for that is that if the party that you campaigned against wins, that's going to ruin your bilateral relationship, right? So U.S. diplomats feel as if the best thing generally is to stay neutral and, push for, clean elections, fair elections, democracy, that sort of thing, but not to take a partisan point of view, because ultimately you're going to have to deal with whatever party wins.
1: So it sounds like from the American diplomats you've spoken to, there is a nervousness about the United States interfering in other nations' elections, other sovereign countries, because it could potentially undermine U.S. foreign policy goals over the long run. What do you hear from diplomats from other countries?
0: They really feel as if America is hurting itself, damaging its alliances. And they keep saying, we get that this administration wants kind of a sugar high of the short win, but people have long memories. Countries have long memories. And when you interfere, that over time will hurt you. And look, I think a classic example is Iran. Back in 1953, the CIA helped fuel a coup-like thing that basically brought the power back to the Shah instead of with the prime minister. When that got out, Iranians, I'm telling you, still to this day complain about that. And it was one of the reasons that the Iranian revolution happened, because the people who wanted to overthrow the Shah could cast him as an American puppet. So if you're a U.S. president and you're not thinking about second, third, fourth order effects on our country in doing these types of endorsements, then, you're taking a lot of risk.
1: Well, lots to think about. Nahal, thank you so much for spending some time and walking us through it all. I really appreciate it.
0: It was great. Thanks for having me.
1: That was Nahal Tusi, senior foreign affairs correspondent and columnist at Politico.
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7: Coming up on the BBC World Service, it's Outlook with the story of choreographer and dancer Danny Nguyen. When Vietnam came under complete communist control in April 1975, 11-year-old Danny's world instantly changed.
8: My mom told the kid that from now on, you might not be able to go to school.
7: Life was tough, and Danny's family wanted him to escape to the United States for a chance at a better one. He would attempt to leave 32 times before he succeeded. Once there, he saw a billboard advertising the dance movie Fame. His obsession began, and he took lessons as soon as he could.
8: And my teacher said, how long have you been dancing? I said, none. He said, you never have a talent. You should go for a dance career. Since that time, I said, okay, I'll try it.
7: Danny's dance career took off, eventually leading him all the way back to Vietnam. That's after the news.
9: BBC News with Moira Alderson. Israeli security forces have clashed with settlers who trapped two Palestinian families in their homes in the occupied West Bank. The authorities have tried to force the settlers away from the homes in the village of Kusra, south of Nablus. The extremist settlers had set up a base, cutting water and power supplies to the Palestinian families. From Jerusalem, here's Yoland Nell.
10: There are dozens of settlers that you can see in clashes going on with the army. In the videos that have been sent to us, it appears that tear gas and stun grenades are being used, but the settlers still remain in that area. One of the householders told us that when the army came this morning, they had confiscated one of the tractors of the settlers. Other settlers came to their aid from nearby outposts.
9: President Putin has threatened to seize European ships in retaliation for EU plans to intercept vessels suspected of being part of Russia's shadow fleet. Speaking as he watched naval drills in the far east of Russia, Mr. Putin described the restrictions on the movement of Russian vessels as piracy and banditry. Vitaly Shevchenko has more details.
11: He didn't mention the Russian shadow fleet. He made it sound as though this is piracy and robbery for no reason at all, whereas this Russian shadow fleet of tankers is used to circumvent Western sanctions imposed on Russia for its war against Ukraine, a fleet of vessels used to secretly smuggle oil out of Russia and then sell it.
9: Meanwhile, President Zelensky says Ukraine has attacked a naval base in the port city of Novorossiysk, which he described as the last stronghold of the Russian fleet in the Black Sea. Mr. Zelensky said missiles and drones had hit air defence positions as well as infrastructure. Russian officials said residential buildings had been damaged in overnight attacks and two people, including an eight-year-old boy, had been killed. The chairman of Tata Sons, the holding company of India's largest conglomerate, has resigned. Natarajan Chandrasekaran said months of deadlock over his reappointment and a lack of backing from the board pushed him to his decision. There was reportedly a dispute about whether Tata Sons should be listed and how to handle a minority shareholder's exit. Here's Archana Shukla.
12: It is the latest chapter in a year-long boardroom battle with disagreements between the chairman and the charity arm Tata Trusts that controls two-thirds of Tata Sons, widely reported. The resignation comes just before next week's shareholder meeting where Mr. Chandrasekaran could have faced a confidence vote. With no deputy chair or a clear succession plan, his resignation brings fresh uncertainty of leadership. Shares across the group fell sharply in trade, with its biggest company, Tata Consultancy Services, dropping nearly 6%.
9: BBC News. Xu Rongji, the former Chinese premier who championed free market reforms, has died at the age of 97. His policies helped drive China's economic success. Mickey Bristow looks back at his career.
13: Xu Rongji was in charge of the Chinese economy in the 1990s, a critical time when not everyone in the leadership was convinced the country needed market reforms. He tried to shut down inefficient and unprofitable state-run firms. He also helped curb inflation, reorganized chaotic financial markets, and negotiated China's entry into the World Trade Organization. Zhu Rongji was China's premier for 5 years from 1998, the position put him behind the then-president Jiang Zemin in the Chinese political system's complicated hierarchy. But many think he was the real architect behind the booming China of today.
9: A new jet being billed as China's answer to large Boeing or Airbus passenger aircraft has made its first international commercial flight. The Comac C919 is China's first attempt to break into the potentially lucrative international industry, which has until now been dominated by aviation giants in the West. The Air China flight flew from Beijing to the Mongolian capital Ulaanbaatar. A mosque in Sudan's capital, Khartoum, has been hit by a drone strike as the paramilitary rapid support forces launched attacks on army-controlled cities. Security sources say the mosque was struck shortly after worshippers left dawn prayers. A popular bagel seasoning made by a US grocery chain has been removed from sale online in Singapore and South Korea because it contains poppy seeds. The seeds are banned in both countries because they can be contaminated with opiates from the poppy plant during harvesting. Officials in Seoul said Trader Joe's Everything But the Bagel seasoning had tested positive for morphine and codeine. That's the latest world news from the BBC.
14: Hello, this is Outlook from the BBC World Service, where extraordinary stories from around the world come to life. I'm Mubeen Azhar. You might think that you love dancing. I certainly do. But I bet you don't love it as much as our guest today.
8: It's a freedom for me to express myself, you know. There's nothing that can stop me when I start dancing, choreographed. It's a free expression.
14: In the 90s, Danny Gwan was living it up in New York City, dancing day and night. He was a natural performer, earning big bucks in tips as a go-go dancer. Whilst his love of dancing meant getting on a podium seems kind of inevitable in retrospect, Danny's childhood in Vietnam meant things could have been very different. He had a fight on his hands just to survive. Choreographer Danny Nguyen was born in 1964 in Saigon, now also known as Ho Chi Minh City, in the south of Vietnam. He came from a big family. There was Danny, his six siblings, and two parents. To truly understand the dangers he faced as a child, it's helpful to grasp the political situation that Danny was born into. See, since 1954, Vietnam had been divided into a communist north and an anti-communist south. The conflict between them was growing increasingly violent. Though Danny's parents were originally from the north, they'd fled to the south a decade before he was born to escape the new communist regime. And initially, they were safe.
8: My father is not working for the old Vietnamese government. And, you know, As a young boy, I'm very, very cheerful, happy, and very active, you know. And all I did was go to school and to play, you know, as a normal kid.
14: That sense of normality that Danny had as a child was about to be shattered. His father worked in the South Vietnamese government, and on April 30th, 1975, when soldiers from the communist north took over Saigon, the government surrendered. Huge swathes of people tried to escape, along with the American troops. Danny was 11 years old.
15: From South Vietnam, where it's now the middle of the night, we are now waiting for just one word, surrender.
16: The president ordered the final withdrawal of the Americans from Vietnam. Since that time, we have lifted out approximately up to 4,000 people.
15: But thousands more fighting to get places on the rescue aircraft were forced away and left behind.
8: I remember during that time, my family split in two groups. So in case if we get bombed, if we get killed, at least some of us will stay alive.
14: I know in that period, your father ended up being imprisoned.
8: Yeah, it's a camp. They call it a training camp, but I don't think it's a training camp. My dad wasn't a main worker for the old government. He just a secretary. So he was in prison only for 2 years.
14: How did that impact you and your family life?
8: So the kids don't go to school. They started to move that family away from the main cities. My mom told the kid that, you know, from now on, your life going to be really tough. Mm-hmm. You know, you might not be able to go to school.
14: At 12 years old, Danny began working as a street vendor, selling things like frozen tea and cigarettes. The clock was ticking. His parents knew that if Danny stayed in Vietnam, he would eventually be drafted into the military and could end up fighting in support of Pol Pot's army in neighbouring Cambodia. In 1979, when he was 15, Danny's family decided he should leave the country. After all, his oldest sister had managed to get to the USA a few years earlier and was ready to sponsor him. At this point, the family lived far away from the city in a small coastal village.
8: My parents did not want me to go to the army. So they said, we're going to move to the fishing village where you can have a chance to escape. I tried 32 times.
14: 32 times. Why was there so much motivation for you to escape?
8: Well, because I wanted a new life. And all I heard is about, you know, America is a great country and it's a freedom. You live whatever you want. You're not being controlled by the government, things like that. And it's amazing there. I don't know, is it brainwashing or not, but that's what I heard when I... No, from 11 to 15.
14: If he was caught leaving, the consequences would be severe. He'd find this out firsthand.
8: The boat leader did not have enough information, so they went to the ocean, but they went the wrong way. And the Coast Guard of the Vietnamese government caught us and took us into the prison. I was 15, but I was small. So they asked me how old I am. I said, I'm 13. If you're younger than 15, then you stay in prison a little bit less time. So I ended up staying less than 2 months, and they let me go.
14: Still a teenager, the pull of a potential life in America outweighed the risk of getting caught trying to leave. So by the time he was 18, he embarked on escape attempt number 32. In the dead of night, Danny took a bus to a neighbouring fishing village with a bunch of people also trying to leave. They huddled together, hiding under a big water pipe, waiting for the signal to sneak away. It comes in the form of three flashing lights from a boat in the ocean. It's time to move, specifically swim to the boat. They must be sure that no one sees them. This is going to be really difficult.
8: It was a tough one. During that swim, I saw people drowning, screaming for help. And even though I'm very helpy, you know, person, but I said, I can help myself. How can I help the other people? And the group of people on the boat, it was supposed to be 15 people only. But somehow when we end up on the boat together, it was 48 people. Very small boat, is about 8 meters long and 2 meters wide. So it's very small, and that's nothing. It's just that. But I knew the boat leader, he's a really, really good captain. But with 48 people, there's no way that we can, you know, have enough food for days.
14: Was there any point where you feared for your life?
8: Oh, yes. After 8 hours left the harbor of Vietnam, the boat leader, looking back, he saw, I believe it was the Coast Guard. It started moving really, really fast towards us. So he said, that's it. And somehow half an hour, the Coast Guard just turned around.
14: With the coastal patrol turning back, it seemed as though the group were in the clear, for now at least. For 6 days and six nights, the overcrowded boat headed away from Vietnam towards safety. But with food scarce and storms on the horizon, nothing was certain.
8: An early dawn, and somehow the boat leader saw something that lit up, you know, in the middle of the ocean. It's big. So it started moving closer and closer. It was an oil tanker. So he tied a white T-shirt into the stick, and it lit up as a torch. Then he wrote out SOS, you know, on a big piece of cardboard, and get closer and closer, and it was a German oil tanker. So after they check us out, they end up to ask everyone to come up on board with the, you know, the tanker. But after only an hour later, a big storm came up.
14: If the tanker hadn't taken you off the boat, your boat would have been destroyed in the storm.
8: Oh, yeah, destroyed. Easy, yeah.
14: Danny, along with the 47 other passengers, had survived. After years of trying, Danny had made it out of Vietnam. The German tanker took them to Indonesia, where they'd be processed. He was one step closer to joining his sister in the US.
8: We end up in an island called Galang in Indonesia. And I was there for almost 10 months to do the paperwork, to study some, you know, English. And by that time, I was contacted by my sister. So my sister knew I was in the camp. So by that time, I knew, okay, eventually I will be in America. The first state that I ended up, it was Hawaii in Honolulu. So, you know, Hawaii is beautiful. So during that time, I ended up in the airport.
14: Looking up in Arrivals, Danny sees an ad for the newly released movie Fame. It's in this moment that dance casts a spell over him.
8: So the first thing when I get to the airport, I saw like a big, huge screen TV. I have Fame dancing, you know.
14: Just in case you don't know, Fame is a teen coming-of-age film released at the start of the 80s. It was a really big hit, set in a performing arts school in New York City. The movie is full of music, spandex, and teenage angst.
17: For Coco, it's the stardom. For Ralph, it's a chance. For Leroy, it's survival. For Lisa, it's the dance.
14: It's all about inspiration and joy, and Danny was transfixed.
8: And I said, oh, that thing is fun, and it was easy. And that's how that's inspired me to do dancing. And also, I took the name Danny is from the guy in the Fame movie.
14: Okay, so Danny is not your actual name?
8: No, my actual name is Quinn.
14: Quinn, okay, but you went for Danny because of Danny and Fame.
8: Yeah, and he wasn't a dancer at all, he's an actor.
14: Before you saw the billboard, had you any experience of dancing?
8: Yes, I did not try it out, but I saw my sister at home turn on disco, you know, music, and she started dancing. But then I get into the mood, but it was too young for it.
14: You were too young. How did you go about pursuing a career in dance? What was the entry point?
8: Even though I thought it's easy and fun, I was thinking my parents going to kill me if I tell them I'm going to be a dancer, all of that stuff. So, you know, I'm still like debating things.
14: Danny and his sister eventually moved to Alameda, California. There, a new friend invited him along to a dance class. And by the way, you might hear some background music during the next part of our conversation, because Danny is speaking to me from a church in Vietnam where he's a community volunteer. And there was a music class going on in the room next door.
8: So I tried the first class, the ballet class. And my teacher, David Plus, he said, how long have you been dancing? I said, none. He said, you definitely have a talent. You should go for a dance career. Since that time, I said, okay, I'll try it. But my parents wasn't with me at all. They were still in Vietnam.
14: Was it difficult to tell your family that you wanted to pursue dance?
8: Oh, yes, absolutely. It's very, very hard, especially, you know, they all think it's about money. They want you to go to college and get the degree and make money. But how are you going to make money in dance? So the whole time I studied dance, I lied to them. I studied medical.
14: You said you were studying medicine instead?
8: Yeah, medicine instead, for years.
14: But medicine was just a cover story. Instead, Danny studied at the California Institute of Arts, where he was told that he should use his talent to explore his own personal story and express it through dance. He took that advice and moved to New York City, where the movie Fame was set. A huge slab of luck fell into Danny's lap. A teacher had an empty apartment in Manhattan where he could stay whenever he needed. The stars were aligning.
8: I said, that's perfect. So,
14: that's so sweet.
8: Yeah. New York. New York is a city of dance. And then, you know, that's when I explore many different styles. I study dance in the morning and late at night from 9 until 2 o'clock in the morning and work in as a go-go dancer underground stairs. You know, I was shy a little bit, but then you know, after a week, I said, you know what? No one's here knows who I am, so why not? And I just love dancing, and I don't strip all the way down. See that? I wear character clothes. You know, the worst thing I do is to my swimming suit. That's it.
18: Okay, so you'd keep some your pants on.
8: Oh yeah. And I, you know, during that time, I was extremely fit. Oh my God, I was very, very fit. So, you know, people just love that at all. You know, it's like, man, you're a great dancer. And I get a lot of, you know, people contact, you know, phone number, but, you know, I wasn't interested in that. I wanted to go for my dance career.
18: But you were getting a lot of attention.
8: Oh, I got a lot of tips. This is the really, really weird thing that as a go-go dancer, every night I make at least $300 in tips. But in order for me to walk from uptown to downtown, I have to do something. So I created some idea. I dressed up as a drunkard, and I wore my crutches. I wore a bag, and also I went to on the back. I put some grease on my face, and I walked uptown to downtown almost 2 years. Never got robbed.
18: So you were kind of in character.
8: Yes. So in order to save me, you know, I have to do something, you know. And as I walked, I sang in Vietnamese. I moved the crutches, you know, around, you know. And people think I'm crazy, so I never got robbed for that.
18: So on an average night, if you were making $300 in tips, sounds like you were doing reasonably well. Sounds like you were doing really well.
8: Yes, it's extremely well. That's what, you know, I said, you know, but I did not tell my family anything about that. So I saved all the money and went back to California in 1995 and put down the house payment for my mom and dad.
18: Danny helped his parents start a new life in the United States, but they still didn't know he was dancing. In 1999, he graduated with a doctorate, albeit not a medical one. Believing his parents would disapprove of his chosen path, he decided to tell them that he was still a doctor, just a doctor of dance.
8: I can help people health, you know, stay fit, work out, you know, and healthier. They can be healthier, you know, instead of dealing with sick people. So, you know, I mean, you should be happy for me. And they didn't say anything, but I think they're okay. They accepted it. But it is very insulting. Since my whole life being a choreographer, none of my siblings and my parents went to see my concert. Many, many concerts. Many, many community concerts. I received tons of awards, tons of newspapers, tons of TV interviews. But they're okay.
18: I'm really sorry.
8: Yeah, that was sad. Yeah, but it's okay. I live with audience, you know.
18: Yeah. Tell me about meeting the person that would become your life partner.
8: You know, I felt kind of, you know, lonely and, you know, no fun. But, you know, I said, I think I can go to the gym. I think I can get a man very easy because I'm still extremely fit. So, you know. So, but in order to, I did not go to the local gym, you know, where I live. So I know in San Francisco, there will be a lot of, you know, gay men. And boom, the second night I met Eric, I moved to live with him right away.
18: Just like that?
8: Just like that.
18: Oh, you didn't waste any time, did you?
8: No.
18: What, would you say it was love at first sight?
8: Yeah, love at first sight. Because he's handsome, clean cut, wearing glasses. I love guy with glasses. That's thinking they're smart. So
14: okay.
8: It's caught me in first sight.
14: It was the glasses that did it. At this point, did your family know anything about sexuality?
8: I don't think so. It's for years after, you know, meeting Eric, and in 2001, and I decided, you know, to bring them to see my parents and all my sister, and, you know, they loved him. My dad super loved my Eric because he's so, you know, he's so nice and so polite.
14: Danny's parents embraced Eric, even if they didn't fully embrace Danny's dancing. His next step was to create his own contemporary dance company. In 2004, nearly 20 years after he left, Danny returned to Vietnam with a troupe of dancers to perform in a cultural exchange.
8: I was scared because, you know, I always hear rumor that, you know, oh, the communists are going to do that to you. They won't do that to you. You know, if you return, they're going to put you back in prison, all of that stuff, you know, and you never go back, you know, you never come back to America. But since I knew the dance company, they all American dancers. So, you know, there's no way that, you know, they're going to keep us over there or something.
14: You actually ended up performing in Ho Chi Minh City.
8: In the main opera house and with two major dance companies in Vietnam. I said, like, oh my God, this is a dream.
14: Today, you spend your time split between Vietnam and the United States. And you've been involved in a lot of charitable work. Tell me about that.
8: Before my mom passed away in 2001, I was away from home. So I knew that she was in the final stage. And I came home, went to the hospital, and sat next to her. I believe she was waiting for me or something. And I said, Mom, whatever I did not do to you as a good son, I promise I will do it to the older people generation in Vietnam from now on. So please, peacefully go. And just after 5 minutes, she, you know, a tear came out and she just passed away. So, you know, since that, I kept the promise. I donate like 15 to 20% of my salaries as a professor, and I donate to all the people that have nobody taken care of.
14: When we sit and talk about your life today and we talk about dance, in particular when we talk about dance, your kind of eyes sparkle. I can see that it means a lot to you. What has dance taught you about yourself, and how has it helped you cope with what you've been through?
8: Well, I think I found dance is very relaxing, and also that it's a freedom for me to express myself. You know, there's nothing that can stop me when I start dancing, choreographing. So, you know, I feel that it's a free expression.
14: My thanks to Danny Nguyen for sharing his story. He was speaking to me from Vietnam, but for most of the year, he lives in California with Eric. We're going to take a break right now, but we'll be back. Stick with us.
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0: Next on Outlook, if you're ever on a beach in Scotland and happen to find something that looks like a small brown pebble, take a closer look because it might just be the much sought after magical sea bean. It's something Sally Hobbend spent years looking for.
1: I became really obsessed by this idea of finding something that had travelled thousands of miles on ocean currents.
0: Sally's story after the latest BBC News.
2: BBC News with Moira Alderson. Israeli security forces have clashed with settlers who trapped two Palestinian families in their homes in the occupied West Bank. The security forces moved in to try to force the settlers away from the homes in the village of Kusra, south of Nablus. But reports from the scene say more settlers then arrived and the security forces withdrew. President Putin has threatened to seize European ships in retaliation for EU plans to intercept vessels suspected of being part of Russia's shadow fleet. He described restrictions on the movement of Russian vessels as piracy and banditry. Meanwhile, President Zelensky says Ukraine has attacked a naval base in the port city of Novorossiysk, which he described as the last stronghold of the Russian fleet in the Black Sea. Russian officials said residential buildings had been damaged in overnight attacks and two people, including an eight-year-old boy, had been killed. The chairman of Tata Sons, the holding company of India's largest conglomerate, has resigned. Natarajan Chandrasekaran said months of deadlock over his reappointment and a lack of backing from the board pushed him to make his decision. Lebanon's parliament has passed a sweeping amnesty law that will see many sentences reduced. The law aims to reduce prison overcrowding, which is due in part to many inmates awaiting trial for years. A mosque in Sudan's capital, Khartoum, has been hit by a drone strike as the paramilitary rapid support forces launched attacks on army-controlled sites. Security sources say large numbers of drones were intercepted by anti-aircraft defences. There are no immediate reports of any casualties. Zhu Rongji, the former Chinese premier who championed free market reforms, has died at the age of 97. Mr. Zhu was viewed as one of China's architects of growth, helping curb inflation and reorganise chaotic financial markets. That's the latest. BBC News.
0: You're listening to the BBC World Service. Welcome back to part two of Outlook with me, Mubeen Azhar. Now, have you ever heard of a sea bean? These pebble-sized seeds originate from a plant in the tropics. They're carried by ocean currents across the Atlantic to western shores and sometimes remote northern islands too. It's a long journey, so if you find one, it's pretty rare. As a result, over many years, the sea bean has become steeped in magic and folklore. Our guest today, Sally Hobbend, knows all about this because whenever she can, she scours beaches looking for treasure. As a young woman, she travelled the world, from Ethiopia to Tibet to Romania, where she did a PhD focusing on butterflies. She loved her life, experiencing the natural world. And then Sally got married to a helicopter pilot and became pregnant with their first child.
1: I think my first experience of morning sickness was in the mountains in Bali. And then we moved to the Serengeti, and I remember having to leave my tent very early to be sick. It was good. I felt confident at that stage that I would be able to keep working in conservation and travelling and taking my children with me or leaving them with my partner.
0: There was joy. But soon after her first child was born, her body started to change. Her hands grew weak and her spine seized up. By the spring, though, things were getting better. The new family set off on their travels again. Her partner got a job on Shetland, a group of islands to the far north of Scotland. Sally didn't know much about the place, but she knew she loved adventure.
1: And it was quite exciting, the thought of it, moving to these islands. They're famous for their wildlife. There's orcas that visit regularly, and there's cliffs with lots of seabirds. And so, really on a whim, we just decided to uproot our lives and move north. And to do that, we had to catch a ferry, which takes 14 hours from the Scottish mainland to reach Shetland. And it travels through some of the roughest seas you can imagine.
3: Yeah,
1: It was hellish. The boat gets thrown around really violently. My husband and I were very sick, and we had to pass our son between us so we could dash to the small bathroom in the cabin. And we arrived in Shetland feeling a little shocked by the voyage. We hadn't really understood what it meant to live in an archipelago that is so far from the mainland. And yeah, I think I had second thoughts at that point. It's very bleak looking. It's a place in which it's really difficult for trees to grow because the wind is almost constant, and the wind is often carrying a lot of salt spray in storms. It's said here that you're never more than 3 miles from the sea, and you feel the sea the whole time. You can smell the sea, you can see it. The wind is ever present. I did find it really hard at first to cope with the constant wind, and we moved up in the summer, and there was the prospect of living through our first winter here. The storms, which are quite famous for their violence in terms of the strength of the wind, so it's not uncommon to have storms where the wind is gusting 90 miles an hour. It's like a roaring noise. And that's enough to make your house shake. When we moved here, I had the plan to try to find work, but I soon fell pregnant with my second child, but that pregnancy ended in a miscarriage. It was straightforward and it was upsetting, but life continued and we decided to try again, and I became pregnant, and sadly too, I had a miscarriage, which is a slightly more difficult type of miscarriage. That was discovered at the 12-week ultrasound. I struggled with grief, and I struggled with feeling lost in my life. And there was a time when I was trying to recover from the grief of the second miscarriage, and I found a whole mass of egg cases washed ashore, or mermaid's purses. These are the egg sacs of certain species of shark and fish lay eggs with live young in them. They'd been ripped up by a storm, torn from the seaweed by a storm, and the young fish inside hadn't survived. And this sort of formed quite a deep connection in my mind, and I sort of understood my grief, if you like. And I think it helped me, these little black leathery sacks, to place my imagination into the sea more. So I think that was the start of really being able to see myself in a new light. I became pregnant again, and it was unexpected. I thought that the last miscarriage might mean that I wouldn't be able to carry another child, but I did become pregnant, and that pregnancy held, and it went really well, and my beautiful daughter was born in the light of spring, which in Shetland is phenomenal because we are 60 degrees north, and by midsummer there's hardly any darkness. And slowly my daughter grew, and I noticed that the pain that I'd experienced during pregnancy wasn't getting better. My hands kept seizing up and becoming really weak. That came back again, and gradually I started to lose strength, and the amount of pain that I experienced increased.
0: 3 years after the birth of her daughter, Sally got a diagnosis. Her pregnancy had triggered an autoimmune form of arthritis. It meant that movement became painful and often limited. She planned to walk the coastal paths, but for now, that wasn't really possible.
1: It felt as if my world had shrunk, really, at sometimes just to the limits of my house. And there were days too where climbing the stairs was just really difficult. So rheumatoid arthritis flares, it ebbs and floods, a little like the tide. So some days I could walk further and some days I really couldn't walk too far at all. So it was really tough. But during that time, I started volunteering for a conservation project which monitors the number of dead seabirds that wash up on the beaches in Shetland. And in the very first session, I got trained by the project coordinator. And we went to a beach near where I lived. You can park right next to it, so I didn't have to walk far. And because you're searching the ground, the strand line, this line of seaweed that the tide leaves behind, I didn't have to walk fast. In fact, it was an advantage to walk slowly. And the person training me talked me through the different seabirds. But every now and then, he would zip off. He'd see something, go and pick it up and bring it back. And at one point, he handed me a thin strip of plastic and explained that it had fallen off a lobster pot in Newfoundland. And sure enough, on the tag, there's a little code that suggested exactly where it had come from. And I held it in my hand and I just couldn't believe that I was holding something that had drifted across the entire Atlantic Ocean. And it was that very moment that just opened up my mind to the possibility of beachcombing, which is essentially looking for curious or interesting or useful things that have washed up on the tide. I spent a lot of dark winter evenings reading about it, and I had this long list of all of these incredible things that I hoped to find. There are octopus traps from the north coast of Africa that even wash up here, messages in bottles. There's all sorts of really strange and interesting things, from natural objects to even plastic objects. For the next winters, I changed from fearing storms to actually being excited by storms, because storms are when lots of plastic or natural objects in the ocean get thrown ashore. So it really transformed the way in which I felt about winter and the storms, but it was also something that I could do with limited mobility, and it kept my brain busy and curious. I think curiosity is just such a wonderful thing for distracting from pain and kind of being a way of generating hope. So each time I went out beachcombing, I would hope to find something, and that it was that hope that would get me out of the house on a really bad winter's day when my body might be a little bit reluctant.
0: Sally joined the Shetland community of beachcombers, picking up plastic and searching for treasure. But there was one particularly elusive prize that she'd set her heart on, a sea bean.
1: Sea beans and drift seeds have been used in these northern places like Shetland as magical charms. It's thought that the Norse goddess Freya had a sea bean in her famous necklace, and Freya was really important to women in the pagan Norse realm, so they would offer her prayers in the hope of giving birth safely and without dying. And so these sea beans became charms to keep women safe in childbirth, and they were used by men too to keep them safe from drowning at sea. In Norway, in Iceland, in Shetland, in Orkney, there's all these different local names for them that allude to their magical nature. I became really obsessed by this idea of finding something on a beach in Shetland that had grown in a tropical island, had travelled thousands of miles on ocean currents, and just lay on the beach waiting for any of us beachcombing here to find. I just felt so attached to this history of these seed beans, it just completely captured my imagination. So from that point on, I was obsessed and I beachcombed even more looking for a sea bean of my own. It's quite rare to find them. So there are people who have been beachcombing for much longer than me who've never found one. But because it's such a game of chance, you might visit the beach on holiday and find one. When I was looking into the history of sea beans, I started to understand that magical charms in Scotland in the 1600s became quite dangerous to women and

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1: Reading about her, and she lived right next to one of the most beautiful, bleakest beaches in the islands, and it's in an area of very dark black volcanic rock. It's extraordinarily exposed to the full force of the Atlantic. A lot of the soil has been stripped by the waves. There are huge boulders on the cliff tops, and it's somewhere where I only ever beachcombed when I was feeling really as well as I could with my disability, because it's quite a physical place. So it was just a moment of sheer disbelief, really, that these beautiful sea beans, something I wanted to find so badly, this woman, Catherine, in the 1600s, had actually been killed for possessing a sea bean of her own. It was a still winter's day, and I wasn't doing very well in terms of mental health. Arthritis was really restricting what I could do. My husband and I, we drove to a nearby beach just to get out of the house, really. And we walked along the beach, and we were walking back towards the car, and I looked down, and there was a sea bean. It was glistening. It was still wet. The tide was going out. It had only just arrived on the beach, and the sun had only just come up, because in winter the sun is late to rise in Shetland, so the sun was gleaming off it. And I can remember that my legs started shaking with excitement when I picked it up. And I think I vowed that if I ever found a second sea bean, I would take it to this place in Shetland where Catherine, the woman who was accused of witchcraft and executed, I would take it back to the beach that was her beach, if you like, the beach next to where she lived, and I would hide it away in memory of her.
2: The sea bean that Sally found brought a bit of magic with it.
1: Beachcombing, it opened up curiosity. It opened up friendship with other beachcombers here in Shetland, and it connected me right across the Atlantic and further afield. And it was a way in which I could sustain hope when, personally, my body often restricts me from doing things. In my house now, I've got huge displays of some of the most beautiful things that I've found. Plastic animals, beautiful sea glass shells, egg cases. Even if I can't get out to beachcomb, the house is now like a kind of beachcombing museum, and it gives me a lot of joy and pleasure just to contemplate the objects that I've collected. And I now have 4 sea beans on my shelf, one of which was found by my daughter. If I'm having a bit of a low day, I can take one off the shelf, and they're incredibly beautifully tactile. They're so smooth, I can just worry one in the palm of my hand, and they always give me a little bit of a lift.
2: Thank you to Sally Hobband for sharing her search for the magical sea bean. And in case you're wondering, she did go back and hide one of her treasured sea beans on Catherine's beach, a fitting tribute. And Sally has written a book as well. I'm sure you can guess the title. It's called Sea Bean. That's all from Outlook for today. From me, Mubin Azar, and the whole team, thanks for listening.
3: BBC World Service, and now history told by the people who were there. It's Witness History with me, Jane Wilkinson. I'm taking you back to 1963 and Kenya in the aftermath of the rebellion against British rule, to meet one of the last Mau Mau fighters to lay down her arms.
4: It's a story that's hard to tell, but we really suffered for this country. We were badly mistreated. Do you know Europeans said Kenya belonged to them? We were essentially slaves for white people.
3: This is Muthoni Karima, speaking in 2021, the first and only woman to be appointed field marshal in the Kenya Land and Freedom Army.

0: better known as the Mau Mau. As a child, Muthoni worked on a farm in what was then Kenya's central province. Home was a shack, and the hours were long and grueling. At 17, marriage was her escape route.
1: I was so happy to leave the farm. The person who supervised us was one of us, a Kenyan, but he would harass us badly to please the white people, to show them he was hardworking. And the ones he would drive to work so hard were his own people.
0: Anger towards the British grew, particularly among the Kikuyu tribe, who'd lost thousands of acres of land during colonial rule. The Mau Mau launched a rebellion. Their aim? To target white settlers' farms, forcing them to leave. And according to British Pathé, the attacks were often violent.
2: This is Kenya, a rich, prosperous land, but one that has been clouded for many months by a shadow of evil. For this is the land of the Mau Mau. Some are brought in to face justice, others are shot in fights with police and troops, but thousands more escape to continue their crusade of murder and violence.
0: In October 1952, the British declared a state of emergency. Punishments included mass detention and execution. Beatings and torture were common. But despite the threats, Muthoni joined the Mau Mau cause. By 1953, she was collecting intelligence for its leader, Dedan Kamathi, reporting on the Kikuyu Home Guard, tribesmen who remained loyal to the British.
1: I used to work from home, gathering information. At that time, Kimathi had joined the Mau Mau in the forest, and I would go and tell them what the home guards were up to, how the whites were planning to send the youth to the forest as workers. Then they were supposed to spy on Kimathi.
0: But her secret missions didn't last.
1: When the home guards realized that I was the one passing information, I was beaten ruthlessly and they left me for dead. In the morning, people suspected something was wrong as I was an early riser. Even my goats were still in their pen. They came to my house to check. I was found on the floor almost dead. The women took me for treatment. I could not do anything on my own. It's a miracle that I am still alive today. When I came home, I had lost my goats, cows, and chicken. So I went back to the forest to look for the other Mau Mau fighters. I would sleep in the treetops at night and come down in the morning to continue with the search. And it was very dangerous because of the wild animals.
0: 2 weeks later, she stumbled across a Mau Mau unit who gave her animal hides to wear, a way of setting her apart from civilians. It would be the start of more than a decade in hiding.
1: Do you think living in the forest where there are no houses was easy? Try sleeping in the forest even for a day. I was there for years. Your life is in danger day and night. There were wild animals waiting to attack. They would wonder who we were because we walked on 2 feet. And there was no peace. The whites were after us, and so were the animals. Elephants, lions, rhinos, and buffaloes. I was once chased by a wild animal and had to climb a tree to hide. And in the forest, there were no women or men. We were all considered men.
0: And the threat of capture meant the rebels were constantly on the move.
1: We were staying in groups in different locations. If we needed to meet, we would agree on a time and date so we could plan. If we had stayed together, it would have been easy for the enemy to track us.
2: Day after day, hour after hour, lorries bearing police and troops drive away from the capital and head for the country. Along twisting roads, they travel deeper, ever deeper into the heart of the African jungle. For here, many of the Mau Mau are hiding. Overhead, aircraft join in the search.
1: The whites used to attack us with a plane. The plane dropped bombs where we were, but we would dodge them by running away and lying flat on the ground to take cover.
0: Even cooking a meal brought danger.
1: We hunted small wild animals for food, and we used to cook very fast on the fire, even if it's a cow. If a plane flew from Moiga, immediately our fire was put out. We covered the place with soil and leaves. After that, the plane would see nothing and return.
0: Over the years, Muthoni earned a fearless reputation, impressing comrades with the accuracy of her shooting, although she always claimed her unit tried to avoid killing.
1: We would attack the whites. We would take their guns and ask them to pack and go back to their country. As soon as we left, they started packing.
0: But those Kenyans found to be disloyal to the Mau Mau were not so fortunate, and many lost their lives.
1: If we were told you were a traitor, we would teach you a lesson. You were then warned, and some would join us in the forest to fight. They knew they could be killed if they collaborated with the whites.
0: Muthoni's dedication earned her a promotion to Field Marshal, a title reserved for Mau Mau heroes. She was anointed with a mixture of sheep fat and castor oil. But in 1956, the rebels' luck ran out.
2: To the little town of Nairi in Kikuyu territory, Kenya police bring the biggest prize of the anti-terrorist campaign, Dedan Kimathi, self-styled field marshal of the Mau Mau organization. Kimathi was wearing a leopard skin jacket and cap, half disguise, half uniform, when they ambushed and wounded him.
0: A few months later, Kimathi was tried and executed. By then, the British had largely crushed the rebellion. Officially, around 10,000 Mau Mau fighters had been killed and more than 1,000 hanged, although unofficial figures are much higher. But the uprising had paved the way for independence.
3: An epoch of 68 years was closing, years in which a wilderness became a thriving country.
0: Suspicious, Muthoni remained in the forest, still wearing an animal hide, her hair grown into long dreadlocks, until a meeting was arranged with Jomo Kenyatta, set to be the first Prime Minister of independent Kenya.
1: Women bought shoes for me. They also bought for me clothes and a headscarf. You remember those big old Peugeots? They hired one. I was taken to Nairobi. Kenyatta asked why I refused to leave the forest for all those years. I said because freedom is priceless. He assured us that December 12, 1963, is the day we would attain independence. We were taken by vehicles to witness it.
3: At midnight, the Union Jack was lowered for the last time, and Kenya ceased to be a colony and became independent. It was estimated that 250,000 people witnessed the moving ceremony. Then it was as though someone had said, "Let joy be unconfined." Uninhibited tribal dancing took over.
1: Now, we knew we had freedom.
0: Muthoni Karima died in 2023 at the age of 92. Only a year earlier, she'd finally cut the dreadlocks grown in the forest, a symbol of her fight for independence. Witness History was presented by me, Jane Wilkinson, using an archive interview from the Mau Mau Chronicles Oral History Project.
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8: It's Hannah Mayer from The Root. 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

0: From London, this is Democracy Now!
1: I know many people feel that at the start of Israel's military action in Gaza, my party didn't get it right, and I am sorry about that. The response has too often not been good enough. We need to do better.
0: As Britain's new Prime Minister, Andy Burnham, apologizes for the Labour Party's stance on Gaza, we'll speak to Britain's former Labour Party leader, British MP Jeremy Corbyn. He recently chaired a tribunal on Gaza that concluded Britain was complicit in genocide.
2: Today, we teach children about history's worst war crimes against humanity. They're asked to reflect about how those crimes ever came about. Our future history books will report with shame those that had the opportunity to stop this carnage but failed to act to achieve it.
0: We'll speak with British MP Jeremy Corbyn and the other co-chairs of the Gaza Tribunal, the Israeli political scientist Neve Gordon and the Palestinian-Jordanian international law expert Shahad Hamoudi. We will talk about the tribunal, their new book, and Britain's escalating crackdown on pro-Palestinian activists. All that and more coming up.

0: Welcome to Democracy Now!, democracynow.org, The War and Peace Report. I'm Amy Goodman. We're broadcasting from the UK, from London. In Colombia, the death toll from Monday's massive earthquake has topped 250 and is expected to rise as search and rescue crews race to find survivors trapped under rubble. More than 2,700 people have been reported missing. Hundreds more are injured. This is a volunteer helping to search for victims in the city of Pereira, which was left devastated by the earthquake.
1: Three people have been rescued here and two more over there. Thank God, they're unharmed, not too badly injured. Everything's going well, thanks to all of us.
0: Geologists report that Monday's earthquake was the strongest to hit Colombia since 1970. The United States Navy said Tuesday it had fired on a Panama-flag cargo ship attempting to break the U.S. blockade of Iranian ports in the Gulf of Oman. The missile strikes reportedly targeted the ship's engine room, leaving it disabled. The Pentagon did not say whether it killed or injured any sailors. The attack came as President Trump told reporters U.S. forces are in total control of the Strait of Hormuz. Trump's claim came as mediators in Qatar announced that negotiations between Iran and Oman over the Strait of Hormuz have reached an advanced stage. This is a spokesperson for Qatar's foreign ministry.
2: We have heard the positive statements from both capitals in the recent couple of days, and we are eagerly awaiting. Our main priority here is the reopening of the strait, maintaining the ceasefire, and making sure that we are able to push forward towards the negotiation.
0: The emerging deal would see vessels enter the strait along a northern route via Iranian waters. Ships exiting the strait would follow a southern route through Omani waters. Meanwhile, six people were killed and 10 others wounded when Iran-allied Houthi fighters attacked a ship in the Bab el-Mandeb Strait. The Houthis say the ship was carrying Saudi military equipment. Last month, the Houthis declared a naval blockade of Saudi ports. An alleged Iranian threat to assassinate President Trump led to a secret U.S. operation last month that possibly endangered the lives of journalists and White House staffers. That's according to the Washington Post, which reports Trump secretly swapped planes just before departing the NATO summit in Turkey, hiding in an airport catering truck normally used to load food and supplies onto planes. Trump was then loaded onto a smaller military aircraft that departed Turkey separately, even as the White House told the public he was flying on Air Force One alongside the reporters, White House staff, and crew members. The White House was responding to what it considered a credible Iranian threat to shoot down Air Force One. That followed the joint U.S.-Israeli assassination of Iran's supreme leader, members of his family, and other top officials in February. Stephen Cash, executive director of the Steady State and a former CIA intelligence officer, said, quote, "It appears that the idea was we can reduce the danger to President Trump by offering up 100 or so people to be killed by the Iranians in his place," unquote. At least four civilians are dead in Russia and Ukraine after a series of deadly drone attacks overnight. Among the dead are two people killed by a Russian drone attack on Ukraine's Kherson region and a man and child killed after Ukrainian drones struck the Russian city of Novorossiysk. This follows Russian attacks on Ukraine that killed at least 12 people the previous night, leaving dozens more wounded. Ukraine accused Russia of using North Korean missiles in those attacks and said a children's hospital was among buildings struck. According to the United Nations, Russia's holding over 16,000 Ukrainian civilians in detention. Many are kept in isolation and are not being treated according to standards of international law. This is a Ukrainian former prisoner of war who testified to the United Nations Tuesday about torture and sexual abuse by Russian forces.
3: I was lucky enough to survive. Not many of my friends were lucky enough. Two of my friends were beaten up to death in detention centers in the Donetsk region. Two of my friends died because of the conditions they were put in Russian prisons and were returned in the plastic bags to their homelands.
0: Meanwhile, a Moscow court has decided Russia's main anti-war and liberal political party cannot run in next month's parliamentary elections. On Monday, hundreds of young supporters gathered outside the Moscow courthouse during the hearing, showing their support for the anti-war party by singing songs and waving flags. In Minnesota, Lieutenant Governor Peggy Flanagan has won the Democratic Party's Senate primary, securing about 60% of the vote in a matchup against her better-funded opponent, Congresswoman Angie Craig. Flanagan had the backing of progressives, including Senators Bernie Sanders and Elizabeth Warren, who supported her calls for Medicare for All, a higher federal minimum wage, universal child care, and more. She spoke to supporters after polls closed Tuesday evening.
4: And we are going to stop Donald Trump's billion-dollar-a-day illegal war in Iran and the crushing gas and fertilizer prices. We are going to fight the corruption, whether it's in the White House or in the halls of Congress, because the grift has to stop.
0: Flanagan is a member of the White Earth Band of Ojibwe. She could become the first Native American woman to serve in the Senate. Her primary opponent, Angie Craig, was endorsed by Democratic Party leaders, including House Minority Leader Hakeem Jeffries. Craig's campaign outspent Flanagan by a more than 4-to-1 margin and benefited from nearly $10 million in dark money spent on her behalf. Craig's loss marks another defeat for AIPAC, the American-Israel Public Affairs Committee, which encouraged its members to support her campaign. Meanwhile, progressive Democrat Matt Little has won the race to fill the congressional seat Craig left to pursue her failed Senate candidacy. Little campaigned on a pledge to support Medicare for All while seeking to ban corporate money from politics. He defeated two challengers whom he accused of receiving support from AIPAC. In Wisconsin, Milwaukee County Executive David Crowley appears to have narrowly defeated Democratic Socialist Francesca Hong for the Democratic Party's gubernatorial nomination. With 98% of the expected vote tallied, Hong is trailing by about 3,000 votes, and it's unexpectedly poor showing for Hong after most polls showed her leading the race by double digits. In South Carolina, Darlene Graham will advance to a runoff in the race to win the Republican Party's nomination to replace her brother, Senator Lindsey Graham, who died in July. Darlene Graham spoke to supporters after polls closed.
5: I want to thank President Trump, his steadfast support, and his complete and total endorsement means so much to me.
0: A federal judge in Boston blocked the U.S. Postal Service from enforcing part of Trump's executive order to tighten mail-in voting rules before November's congressional elections. The order requires states to submit lists of eligible voters who may receive mail ballots. If the states refuse to do so, USPS would not deliver the ballots. Sophia Lynn Lakin, a voting rights lawyer with the ACLU, said in a statement, quote, "Today's ruling sends another necessary message to an administration that continues to weaponize portions of the government to sow chaos into our elections," she said. ICE is planning to spend up to $20 million to purchase thousands of gloves that can release painful electric shocks. This week, the Department of Homeland Security announced ICE agents and officers could begin carrying the gloves by March. The devices are manufactured by Compliant Technologies, LLC, based in Lexington, Kentucky, and have been used in recent years by municipal police departments and jails. This comes after the ACLU revealed federal immigration agents deployed to Los Angeles last summer used racist slurs against Latinos they targeted and racially profiled in operations. The discoveries came as part of a federal case that's compiled months of body camera footage, depositions, and text messages. The Trump administration's awarded a $158 million contract to a group founded by a former ICE agent to legally represent unaccompanied immigrant children in the U.S. The Minneapolis-based Our Rescue was founded in 2013 by Tim Ballard, who quit his job in federal immigration enforcement to combat the sex trafficking of children, inspiring the 2023 movie Sound of Freedom. The film drew widespread acclaim from conservatives, but others criticized it for featuring conspiracy theories perpetuated by the far-right group QAnon. Ballard abruptly left Our Rescue in July 2023, and the months after his departure, he was accused of sex trafficking, forced labor, and abusing women himself. The contract between Our Rescue and the Office of Refugee Resettlement could reportedly increase up to $244 million. This comes after the federal government also awarded a $150 million contract to a small Texas law firm with ties to the Trump administration to represent unaccompanied immigrant children in court. Burke Law Group is based in Houston and primarily focuses on administrative law. In the Democratic Republic of Congo, the number of confirmed Ebola cases has surpassed 4,000. It's now the second largest Ebola outbreak ever recorded. The World Health Organization's recommended testing an existing Ebola vaccine to see if it could protect against the strain now spreading in the DRC. This is the WHO's Director General, Tedros Adhanom Ghebreyesus.
6: It's moving really, really fast. And I can't hide it from you, my feelings. Maybe expressing my feelings properly would be better. I'm deeply, deeply concerned by how the situation is on the ground.
0: Executions are scheduled in Alabama, Oklahoma, and Tennessee Thursday. And what would be the first time since 2010, three people are put to death on the same day in the United States. In Tennessee, Republican Governor Bill Lees refused to grant clemency to Daryl Hines, who's scheduled to be executed Thursday, despite his attorney's warnings he could suffer cruel and unusual punishment. Hines' attorney said the physician likely to oversee the execution is unqualified to insert the IV to administer lethal drugs, citing the May botched execution attempt of Tony Carruthers. Governor Lee called off Carruthers' execution and granted him a one-year reprieve after the physician struggled for about an hour to insert the IV to administer the lethal drugs. Witnesses described the scene as a bloody mess, according to the Tennessee Lookout. Hines has suffered two strokes that left him partially paralyzed. And millions of people in Greenland, Iceland, and northern Spain will witness a total solar eclipse today, the first of its kind since 1999. A partial eclipse will be visible across a vast swath of Western Europe, northwestern Africa, and some eastern states and provinces in North America. Here in London and the UK, people are scrambling to get the special glasses to witness the eclipse. And those are some of the headlines. This is Democracy Now!, democracynow.org, the War and Peace Report. I'm Amy Goodman here in London in the UK. Coming up, the Gaza Tribunal, Britain's complicity in genocide. We'll speak to British MP Jeremy Corbyn, Niamh Gordon, and Shahid Hamouri. Stay with us.

0: cabin floor.
1: No home in this world anymore. A rendition of the British musician Billy Bragg in our Democracy Now! Studio. This is Democracy Now!, democracynow.org. I'm Amy Goodman. We're broadcasting from London, where tonight the documentary about Democracy Now!, Steal the Story, Please, will be at the Curzon Theatre Bloomsbury in the Bertha Dock House. We'll talk more about that later. But right now, the key issue of the day, Britain's new Prime Minister, Andy Burnham, recently apologized for the Labour Party's initial stance on Gaza. On July 20th, Burnham became prime minister, succeeding Keir Starmer, who announced his resignation in June. Burnham is Britain's seventh prime minister in a decade. He's the former mayor of Manchester. Shortly before becoming prime minister, Burnham posted this video online.
2: I know many people feel that at the start of Israel's military action in Gaza, my party didn't get it right. And I am sorry about that. The response has too often not been good enough. We need to do better. Yes, we have taken some important steps. These include recognising the Palestinian state, placing sanctions on Israeli ministers and imposing waves of sanctions on violent settlers and the organisations that support them. I also fully support the restrictions on arms licences to make sure that no British bombs or bullets can be used by the IDF in Gaza or in the West Bank. But let's be honest, the UK was too slow to call for a ceasefire, and we must now do more to strengthen our approach. Israel continues to violate the ceasefire agreement, killing innocent Palestinians. We're seeing a surge in settler violence in the West Bank and East Jerusalem, and the continued expansion of illegal settlements, displacing Palestinian communities. And Netanyahu's government is clearly attempting to make a two-state solution impossible. That's why we need to do more, which includes looking at further sanctions, both on those involved in the violence in Gaza, but also looking at measures to ban trade in goods with illegal settlements. I, like many people, feel passionately about Gaza, and I will do everything I can to work with international partners to stop the suffering, to ensure the Israeli government adheres to international law and to keep the prospect of a two-state solution alive, because this is the only way to lasting peace for both Israelis and Palestinians.
1: That was Britain's new Prime Minister, Andy Burnham. Last year, an independent Gaza tribunal was held here in London. It featured testimony from 29 witnesses, including journalists, aid workers, doctors, and international law experts. The tribunal concluded the British government was complicit in Israel's genocide in Gaza by authorizing military, economic, and political support for Israel. The tribunal was held amidst an escalating crackdown in Britain targeting pro-Palestinian activists. Since July of last year, British police have arrested over 3,000 people for expressing support for the group Palestine Action. Last year, the British government declared the group to be a terrorist organization, making support for the group punishable by up to 14 years in prison. We're joined right now by the Gaza Tribunal's three co-chairs. Jeremy Corbyn is a member of the British Parliament who served as Labour Party leader from 2015 to 2020. He has served in the British Parliament since 1983. Neve Gordon is an Israeli political scientist and professor of international law and human rights at Queen Mary University of London, the first director of Physicians for Human Rights Israel. And Shahad Hamouri is a Palestinian-Jordanian lecturer in international law and legal theory at the University of Kent. The three have just published a new book. It's titled The Gaza Tribunal, Britain's Complicity in Genocide. We'll spend the hour with them. MP Corbyn, it's an honor to have you back on Democracy Now! Can you respond to the new Prime Minister, Andy Burnham, a man you know well over the years, and his apology? What exactly does it mean?
3: Well, it isn't really an apology. What it says is we got it wrong, which isn't quite the same thing, and says we've got to do better in the future. then goes on to reiterate what we were told in Parliament, that no weapons being sold to Israel could be used conceivably to kill people in Gaza. Well, if that is the case, then we should cease all arms trade with Israel, and we should certainly cease being a very important supplier of parts for the F-35 jets, which are still being used to bomb and kill people in Gaza. And so it's not enough. It's not enough also to say we will sanction settlement goods, whilst at the same time not sanctioning those companies that work in and out of settlements and in Israel, which are supplying parts for other weapons. Likewise, the manufacture of weapons by Israel, by Elbit Systems, at factories in Britain. So he hasn't gone, as far as I'm concerned, anything like far enough in this. And the point you made in addition is that if he is serious about a complete change of policy, if he's serious, it's a big if, then why are we criminalising people who take part in protest in Britain? A number have already been convicted and face long stretches in prison. These are non-violent direct action protests. And there are also probably 2,500 to 3,000 people who've been arrested for holding a placard in contravention of the Terrorism Act 2000, which is basically labelling anyone that holds a placard up saying, "I support Palestine action," calling them a terrorist. This includes people in their 80s and even 90s, retired Anglican clergy people and many others. It's an absurd situation. If we are going to be serious about supporting the Palestinian people and the genocide they're still going through, we would also stop allowing Israel to use the Royal Air Force Base in Akrotiri. We'd stop the sharing of security information with Israel. We would isolate Israel's military actions, all of which are directed against the Palestinian people. It's simply not enough.
1: You know, just coming into London overnight, I was looking at the news, and it's completely inundated with the controversial proposal, the plan now to release many people from prison to be able to fill it with other people. And you're talking about 3,000 people, not clear they would all go to prison, but that's who we're talking about clearing the prisons for?
3: We're talking about serious criminals being released early in order to make space for peaceful protesters who have simply said it's not on their conscience any longer that they can do nothing about the killing of Palestinian people. It is an absurd situation. I do think, by the way, there needs to be a reform of our prison system, and prisons should be a place of rehabilitation and education rather than solely of punishment. But then that's maybe it's a wider issue. But we're concentrating on this work that we did, which was, and it was wonderful working with Shahad and Neve to do this. And
1: I want to talk about the tribunal, but one more thing.
3: Sure.
1: With your position as MP, you've presented a private member's bill to Parliament. You did that about a year ago. Now, for the world, they don't understand private member's bill, but is this still relevant, and what did you propose?
3: It's extremely relevant and is still very relevant. Because the government had consistently refused to have an open inquiry into the way decisions were made, what information was shared in the bombardment of Gaza, and the use of RAF bases, I then proposed a private member's bill, which means it's a backbench bill by an individual MP, I myself. It got through its first stage, and so we had the bill printed and published and the details of the bill very carefully thought out and presented. It was then blocked for the main debate, which is when it would become a live issue within Parliament. We expected that. And so we then set up the independent tribunal, which we're now talking about. We're now into a new session of Parliament, because each parliamentary session lasts around a year. The new session is underway. I've secured a slot for the 11th of September to present the bill again, and hopefully, I can't predict for certainty what will happen, we get a debate on it. Basically, what we're saying is, after the Iraq War, The complicity of Britain in the war crimes in Iraq became very obvious through Sir John Chilcot's inquiry. We want another inquiry, but this time with more teeth, to deal with the connivance of people in misleading information, selling weapons which have been used to kill people. If the Foreign Office are really expecting us to believe that none of these weapons that we're selling to Israel at the moment can be used to kill anybody in Gaza, then we need to know exactly what weapons are being sold. We don't.
1: Professor Neve Gordon, you have are getting a number of signatures. You can tell us how many. An open letter, what, to the Prime Minister. Can you explain what you are calling for?
0: So again, the Prime Minister said that Britain got it wrong, and we are suggesting that if it got it wrong, then this shouldn't remain on the realm of discourse, but should manifest itself into action. So we're raising, of course, the criminalization of the Palestine Action activist, and we can talk a bit more about how they've been criminalized maybe later on, and we're calling to deprescribe the group, which was prescribed as a terrorist group in July 2025.
1: If you could actually address that right now, because I think it can be puzzling to many people around the world that these protesters are now called terrorists, and there are a handful who have been sentenced.
0: So there's two issues here. One is, we have a group of people that decided that protesting and calling on the government to change its actions is no longer viable in terms of bringing about change. And therefore, they have decided to take direct action and to try to stop the transfer of these weapons that have been used to kill Palestinians in Gaza to the Israeli military to be used for the destruction of the Gaza Strip. They have been criminalized by the British government in such a way that they have been prescribed not as a radical movement, but as an actual terrorist group. And if they are a terrorist group, that then the sentences they will receive for carrying out what could be really minor property offenses, like writing graffiti on an airplane, as a terrorist act, and anyone that supports them, and that's the 3,000 and somewhat retired people that you mentioned, can also be sentenced to jail. Now, what happened, the second issue is that what happened in the trials is that these people were not allowed to explain their motivations. Now, let me give you an example. Let's say someone wants to attack, right here in the studio, Jeremy Corbyn, and Shia jumps up and pushes that person away, and that person sprains their ankle and sues Shahid. She is not allowed to explain in court that basically she was trying to defend Corbyn from the attack. So these people that were sentenced are not allowed to explain their motivation to prevent a much greater harm than the harm that they carried out, which was the destruction of property. That is not allowed in court. And then the British people, the legislature also distinguished between the verdict and the sentencing. So the jury could not hear their motivations. had to decide whether they destroyed some property, decided that they did indeed destroy some property, but then instead of being tried for a criminal offense of the destruction of property, they were tried as terrorists. So there's a separation between verdict and sentencing, and the judge can decide on that separation and can decide to judge them as terrorists for a crime that actually the whole court case was about the destruction of property.
1: So I want to turn to the case of the British lawyer facing contempt charges over his closing speech during a trial of Palestine Action activists. Rajiv Menon KC is accused of misleading the jury and ignoring directions by the judge when representing Charlotte Head, one of the four activists jailed for criminal damage after they broke into an Elbit Systems weapons factory in Filton in August of 2024. At a recent online webinar titled Descent into Authoritarianism, the Rajiv Menon KC case, legal experts spoke about the contempt of court charges being brought against Menon. At the end of the event, Menon himself spoke briefly to thank supporters and spoke about the case of the Filton 24, the activists arrested and charged for their direct action break-in at the Elbit Systems weapons factory. This is what he said.
4: It would be remiss of me not to acknowledge the Filton 24, the incredible young people who risked everything. Excuse me. To speak truth to power and to do what they thought was right when they engaged in direct action against the Elbit Systems factory in Filton. It was an enormous privilege for me to represent Charlotte Head together with Simon and Kate. We fight on for her against the draconian sentence that she received from the very judge who instigated the proceedings against me. And that battle will continue as long as it needs to continue.
1: So that's Rajiv Menon, who has been held now in contempt of court, the attorney for the Palestine Action activists. Israeli professor Neve Gordon, you cite him directly in this letter, open letter that scores of people have signed on to, scholars and practitioners of international law. Talk about including him and what exactly you are demanding of Prime Minister Burnham in this open letter.
0: Well, basically, the judge is not allowing the defense lawyers to defend their clients. It's not allowing to explain the context in which their actions took place, and is not allowing the lawyer to do his job in this case. And when the lawyer tried to do his job, which is his calling, I need to the best of my effort to defend these people, he was held in contempt of court. And if it goes through, he might even be debarred. And this is one of the UK's major barristers and who is well respected. And it is unheard of, this kind of attack, both on the activists that were not allowed to speak during the trials and explain their motivations, and about the defense team that were not allowed to carry their jobs. And I don't, and so there's a whole, what we see here is, again, this, I think, is also part of the complicity of the British government, because as it enhances diplomatic support, inviting the president of Israel to come to meetings here, the one that signed the rockets on the Gaza border that were later being launched against civilians in Gaza. As it's doing that, it is introducing new legislation that includes what we've just discussed, but also includes outlawing speech like From the River to the Sea, Intifada, anti-Zionism, and things like that, to silence any kind of mobilization and collective action against probably the worst crime in the 21st century. And so we're seeing this double movement of those that have been supporting the genocide basically being spread a red carpet, while those that take a stance and come out against it being criminalized.
1: I want to bring in the third author of the new book, The Gaza Tribunal, Britain's Complicity in Genocide, Shahid Hamouri, Palestinian-Jordanian lecturer in international law and legal theory at the University of Kent, served as co-chair of the Gaza Tribunal, along with the Israeli professor Niamh Gordon and the British MP Jeremy Corbyn. Thanks so much for being with us, Shahid. If you could start off by talking about the awareness within the British populace, the public, how their taxpayer dollars are spent. What is the awareness of Britain's relationship with Israel?
5: So to begin with, let's be very clear. Had it not been for the UK's material support to Israel, we could have saved tens of thousands of lives. And it was very clear for the people who went to the street that if something were to happen by the UK's government, we're able to save those lives. So an apology coming far too late into the future is almost offensive rather than anything that would relinquish people or allow us to breathe. So as to the British people's understanding of what was happening, it is indeed very disturbing to see the distortion that happened through mainstream media, such as the BBC, for example, where representations of Palestinians as less human were not only normalized, but also deep fear of the other was ingrained over and over and over again. Listening to the news, it was as if one is listening to the world saying that their life, and specifically their right to say no to a settler colony that has deprived us of our life for five generations now, is criminalized over and over again. And the sad thing is that not only were the British people not allowed to know what was happening within their money, but also they were not allowed to even protest it. And whoever protests it is also demonized within the media space. So this was clearly where the edge of the so-called democratic system has reached. We've reached the edge of the establishment's rule and the establishment's space where it allows us to express our opinions, in the sense that the moment that we touch its own interests in West Asia, and Israel being the main factor of that interest in facilitating that, that is where everything stops. That is where an autoimmune reaction happens within the system, so natural within the system that it automatically reacted by blocking out any imagination, any understanding or humanization to stop this bloodshed.
1: Shahid Hamouri, you've talked about what's happened in the streets, but also the suites and the government offices, that there was a kind of policy to silence and even punish civil servants who dared to speak out.
5: So as we saw in the testimonies that were presented in front of us, civil servants, and it must be said very close to or invoking questions that were discussed in the Nuremberg trials, were faced with an option of you're either damned if you speak or damned if you don't, in the sense that if they were to follow their own consciousness and say no against decisions that would give economic support to Israel, and let's be clear, under international law, any support to Israeli war economy, not just to the settlement economy, was a form of supporting the genocide and falls outside of the UK's obligations. When they try to notify that, and when other civil servants try to note that sending weapons or anything of the like is indeed in violation of Britain's own law as well as international law, they are faced with a choice. You either leave your job or you stay silent.
1: I wanted to go to Mark Smith. He testified at the Gaza Tribunal. He was a British Foreign Office official who resigned in protest over continued arms sales to Israel. This was back in August 2024. Smith was the lead official on the UK arms export licensing report, which assessed whether the UK was legally compliant. He chose to only testify by voice. I want to get your response to this, Shahid. This is some of his testimony.
6: What I witnessed while working on that report was profoundly concerning. While I was working on the report, I was routinely asked to change the report. This was not to correct mistakes. or to ensure accuracy, as would normally be the case with a civil service report, but I was actually asked to alter the wording, placement of paragraphs, and to omit key information so that it, quote unquote, sounded less bad. So this is absolutely counter to what we are trained to do as civil servants, and it's something that I have never witnessed in my career, either prior to or following working on this particular report. It was also fully understood in the department that we would have these conversations in person and not want those conversations to be requested by a court. So for anybody listening here, there have been hundreds, if not thousands, of conversations within the walls of the Foreign Office on the most controversial aspects of our arms sales policy, which will never be seen by the public, which will never be put into a court, even a closed court, because we have them in person.
1: So that was Mark Smith testifying at the Gaza Tribunal last year in London, chaired by our three guests today. He was a British Foreign Office official who resigned in protest. And this is Fran Heathcote, a British trade unionist and general secretary of the Public and Commercial Services Union.
7: We further believe that across some areas in the civil service and its related areas, the civil service code is being used to prevent our members engaging in activity to help the people of Gaza.
1: Fran Heathcote, British trade unionist, Mark Smith, Shahid Hamoudi, talk about the significance of this testimony and also where this tribunal led.
5: So indeed, so as I said, when we teach students about the Nuremberg trials, we ask them how were civil servants that were put in such positions, what is their moral responsibility? What we have with Mark Smith is someone who is clear that signing this paper is to have not only blood on his hand, but to be complicit in the most atrocious crimes of which we cannot speak. And the fact that we see this, this reaction at all levels of the UK's government tells us how deeply ingrained is the establishment in establishing the borders of how far can British rule of law as well as British democracy go, and within spaces where we're not allowed to speak when you see these things. These people were deprived of their human rights to say no to being complicit in a genocide, and indeed this is one of the most dangerous red lights that we could see in any government, whereby it is absolutely normalized to hide away one of the biggest crimes in humanity, even if it's just through signing papers and saying yes to cooperation with the Israeli military.
1: We're going to break and then come back to this discussion. Shahid Hamoudi is a Palestinian-Jordanian lecturer in international law and legal theory at the University of Kent. Niamh Gordon is a professor here in London, and Jeremy Corbyn is a British MP. They are co-chairs of the Gaza Tribunal that has led to a new book, The Gaza Tribunal, Britain's Complicity in Genocide. We'll be back with them in a minute here in London.

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0: Palestinian oud musician Huda Asfour performing in our Democracy Now! Studio. This is Democracy Now!, democracynow.org, The War and Peace Report. I'm Amy Goodman. We're broadcasting from London today and tomorrow on Thursday. As we go back to the Gaza Tribunal, one of the witnesses was plastic surgeon Dr. Victoria Rose. She first joined Missions to Gaza through the charity Ideals in 2019, where she contributed to the development and training of limb reconstruction specialists in Gaza. Since 2024, she's undertaken multiple humanitarian missions in Gaza. In her testimony, she spoke about operating on children each and every day, and shared her operating history from one single day in May of 2025.
1: I looked at one day's operating in May, and we operated on six children. We started with an 18-month-old child. That's not the youngest child I treated, with a 15% burn. We then went on to a three-year-old boy with a 35% burn. In the UK, that is a 50-50 survival burn, and it would go to probably one of only two units that would be able to look after that child. I then operated on a five-year-old girl who had had her arm blown off. She was down for an amputation, but we managed to salvage half of her hand and most of her forearm and shoulder. I then operated on her sister, whilst my colleagues operated on her mother in the theatre next door. Her sister had had her left cheek and shoulder blown off. I then operated on a seven-year-old girl who had had her knee blown off. And my final case was a 13-year-old boy who had had his left ankle blown off. And his brother was being operated in the theatre next door.
0: Dr. Victoria Rose testifying at the Gaza Tribunal in London last year. Again, we are joined by the co-chairs of the Gaza Tribunal, Shahad Hamouri, who teaches at the University of Kent, Niamh Gordon here in London, a professor, and British MP Jeremy Corbyn, who ended up co-authoring a book together, The Gaza Tribunal, Britain's Complicity in Genocide. Niamh Gordon, we just listened to what happened in a hospital. You are formerly the first director of Physicians for Human Rights Israel. I'm wondering if you can talk about Israel's systematic attacks on hospitals and healthcare workers in Gaza, not to mention journalists right now, and also how Britain has dealt with the issue of international law, the UK questioning the ICC's jurisdiction to protect Israel.
2: So we heard from Victoria Rose about one day operating on children. In the testimony itself, we also heard about the conditions under which she was operating. And these are conditions where all the hospitals, all 36 hospitals in the Gaza Strip, were bombed, a lot of them damaged, but many of them completely destroyed. And where there was no Israel did not allow access to medicine, did not allow access to fuel that you need for electricity to run these hospitals, and basically systematically and deliberately decimated the medical field in the Gaza Strip. And I would say we need the listener needs to understand that when you're attacking a hospital that serves a large population, it's not only the harm that is generated through the immediate attack, but it is the reverberating harm. And that reverberating

0: harm, I would suggest, is equal to a weapons of mass destruction, because the amount of people that are going to be killed from these attacks is today unknown, but it's in thousands.
1: And Dr. Abu Safia, the head of the Kamel Adwan Hospital in Gaza, still imprisoned?
0: So we have 1,700 health workers that were killed in the Gaza Strip. And that is about three times the more than the level of civilians. So you're three times more likely to be killed in the Gaza Strip if you're a health worker than if you are a civilian. And then we have scores of doctors and healthcare workers that were disappeared or taken into Israeli jails. And we know that in these jails they have been tortured and some of them have been raped. So there's a systematic assault on the life-saving and life-sustaining situation in the Gaza Strip. And the English government is instead of looking at this pattern of assault where we have over 900 attacks on medical units in Gaza, instead of looking at it and seeing there's a pattern here, it's systematic and deliberate, is looking at each and every single attack and saying maybe there was a reason to attack it because maybe combatants were hiding in the hospitals, and what we see is only trees and we've lost sight of the forest. And the forest is the destruction of the health system in Gaza.
1: British MP Jeremy Corbyn. In the United States, the majority of the those who voted in the Democratic caucus, we have not seen this before, people like Congressmember Ro Khanna and others, voted to end military support for Israel. Talk about the shift, if there is one, in the British Parliament, and also coming back to your new Prime Minister, Andy Burnham, where he was on this, and the space you feel what role protest plays in moving this forward.
2: I want to say a big thank you to all those in the United States that have protested and marched for Gaza, marched for the Palestinian people, because I know the hardship they faced, and I know the number of students that lost positions because of the encampments and so much else. So I want to say a big thank you to all our friends in the US for what they've done and continue to do on this, and it's clearly making a difference. Look at the election results in the Democrat primaries, look at the change that's happening. In Britain, it's been a more complicated process because the British government's relationship with Israel is incredibly close. It is security cooperation, and there is a huge Israeli influence on the British political system, and it's very hard to hit back against that in support of the Palestinian people. But nevertheless, we've had enormous demonstrations in Britain. The biggest was almost a million who marched on the US embassy. And I think my estimation is almost 2 million people in Britain have done something in support of the Palestinian cause. Parliament is way behind the curve in all this, but it's beginning to change. Way behind the curve, but change is happening before my very eyes. One night there was a maneuver in Parliament to prevent a vote on a ceasefire. The reaction, the public reaction, was so huge on that. A week later, you couldn't move for Labour MPs using the word ceasefire in their speeches in Parliament. Things have changed. Now, Andy Burnham said what he said. I think it's inadequate. I think it's very late. I think it's very unclear. But nevertheless, he only said that for a reason. And that was the reason was the electoral pushback against the Labour Party because of its complicity in genocide and because of the findings of what this book is about. And so my message is this: protest works. It can be very frustrating going on a march. You think, well, what have I done? I've just been on a march. Whereas the Palestinian people are losing everything as a result. If it's all we can do, it's an act of solidarity. It does change things. But the points that Niamh was making, the points that Shahad was making, Palestinian kids are dying of starvation, of dehydration, of operations that can't succeed because of a lack of anaesthetic and even antiseptic. And within a few kilometres, everything is available. This is a human-made murder of Palestinian children. It is an act of genocide. Protest, please. Do all you can. Our book is part of that protest, and we sent copies to Andy Burnham and to Ed Miliband and invited them to meet us to discuss the findings of our tribunal and have the courage to set up a government-sponsored public inquiry into Britain's complicity.
1: And Shahid Mouri, from Palestine to Iran, your final thoughts?
3: Well, they're all the same part of what needs to happen. And in the sense, if the UK regrets its position in relation to Palestine, then the UK needs to stop supporting the US in its attacks against Israel. Further destabilization, as well as taking it away against the sovereignty of nations within West Asia. The US, UK, should have never been in West Asia. It's an area for its people, not for the plunder and exploitation of foreigners.
1: Mm-hmm. And do you feel that Andy Burnham is listening?
3: I highly doubt it, to be honest. However, we shall try with every single point that we have to bring forward the paradoxes of what has happened to the English legal system as well as the English democratic system in order to put a mirror in front of them so that they can no longer claim any moral superiority after their hands are full of blood. And hoping that with that we can bring forward change little by little as per the fact that the British people are more than ever, as per the American people, aware of what is happening and aware of a very simple fact. And that is the people of the region should never be controlled by foreign entities, and they have every right to live equally like everyone else.
1: I want to thank you all for being with us. Shahid Mouri, Palestinian Jordanian lecturer in international law and legal theory, University of Kent. Niamh Gordon, Israeli political scientist, professor of international law and human rights at Queen Mary University of London. And British MP Jeremy Corbyn. They three co-chaired the Gaza Tribunal and co-authored the new book just out, The Gaza Tribunal, Britain's Complicity in Genocide. That does it for our show. I hope you all have glasses to see the total eclipse tonight, or 90% here in London.
2: You can watch it through a colander.
1: Oh, or through a colander. That's a new one that I've been hearing. And tonight at that same time, I'll be at the Bertha Dock House at the Curzon Cinema in Bloomsbury for two screenings at 6:20 and 9 of Steal This Story, Please. Special thanks to Dennis Moynihan. I'm Amy Goodman. Thanks so much for joining us. I'm in London.
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Good morning and welcome to Open Tunings. I'm Scott Regan. 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We are 88.5 WRUR FM in HD Rochester and 90.1 WITH FM in HD 1 Ithaca. Let's see, I've got some White Hots in here today, and I've got Mose Allison and Cowpunk Retro from Lambert Billy, Emil Harris, among others. Let's begin with, let's stop that first. Let's begin with, it sort of seems like a John Prine today, John Prine Day today. This is John Prine.

Lord, get ready. You've got to

Opening up today with John Prine from Lost Dogs and Mixed Blessings. And the same thing happened to me. It feels like a John Prine day today. I'm going to get a couple more songs out from him. A couple of collaborations in there, Mavis Staples and Levon Helm doing You Got to Move from the Carry Me Home album. And Eric Clapton and J.J. Cale, Ride the River. It's going out to Denise this morning.

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1: Looks like you just can't predict the future. That is the wisdom of Mose Allison. It didn't turn out that way from his CD, I Don't Worry About a Thing. Opening up with the Monkees, Look Out, Here Comes Tomorrow, nice little warning. And this time tomorrow from Brandi Carlile, and This Time Tomorrow, you can be thinking about going tomorrow, it'll be tonight, but tonight is tomorrow night, if you know what I mean. Brandi Carlile playing tomorrow. It's getting confusing. Playing tomorrow, Thursday night, tomorrow night at CMAC with I'm With Her opening. But tonight at the little theater in the cafe, it's the White Hots.

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1: Opening up, that's how we heard the White Hots. A couple songs from the White Hots, just to give a different, two different angles on what the group is like. Embarrassed in Paris from Cotniac, featuring Tina Albright. And also we heard I Found a New Baby from the White Hots. They're playing tonight at the Little Theater in the Cafe, 7 o'clock to 9 o'clock. 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And right there is You Never Know from Iron and Wine. And you never do know, do you? You never know. It's Wilco.

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Ricky Lee Jones with her version of Low Spark of High Heel Boys coming from her CD called It's Like This. And we opened up with Wilco, You Never Know, and I got a call from our research department.

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1: You never know, from Wilco. 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
0: Let's see, we opened up that set with, Warren Zevon from his self-titled release, Hasten Down the Wind. Everywhere I Go from Down Rounder, a CD from Cat to Clyde. Kathy's Clown, lots of C's in there, with the Everly Brothers, and Compared to What? Roberta Flack with her really interesting version of that from First Take a long time ago with the late Roberta Flack. On the 13th, when is the 13th? Today's the 12th. That would be tomorrow, Thursday the 13th. At the Bernie Milton Pavilion, it's going to be Drew Cadieu and the Blackouts along with Miller and the Other Sinners. Drew Cadieu at 5 at And at 6 o'clock is Miller and the Other Sinners. Find out more about that. If you visit Drew Cadieu on Facebook or other places, this is from his CD, Beast of Another Kind.

We opened up with a Beast of Another Kind from Drew Cadu and the Blackouts, their CD called Giddy Up and Go. They're playing tomorrow night, Bernie Milton Pavilion in Ithaca at 5 o'clock, and Miller and the Other Sinners follow them at 6. Peter and the Wolf from Patrick Watson, a CD from sometime in the past year from his CD called Uh-Oh. And right there is Brandi Carlile from Returning to Myself with the song Human. And she is playing a week from tomorrow on the 20th at CMAC with a really great trio opening up for her. I'm with her, Aoife O'Donovan, and now I'm going to draw a blank, and Sarah Jarosz and Sarah Watkins. Anyway, they are opening for Brandi Carlile a week from tomorrow on the 20th at CMAC. And I have one pair of tickets here if you'd like to go. The number here, 888-639-5613. Caller number four for two tickets for Brandi Carlile. This is Patti Smith.

Patti Smith with her version of Smells Like Teen Spirit, her CD called 12. And congratulations to Kyle. Kyle won a pair of tickets for the show with Brandi Carlile. And I'm with her next week from tomorrow at CMAC. And thanks to everyone who called. I'm going to have a ticket for passes for the Hootenanny Festival this weekend. It's coming up in the next over the next hour or so. We'll do that. Of course, that is Friday, Saturday, Sunday this weekend, and it includes My Morning Jacket and Modest Mouse, among many others. I think Weezer is there, maybe. And anyway, there's a whole bunch of bands playing in Fairport or Parenton this weekend for the Hootenanny Festival. We'll do a ticket giveaway for that. So you can check it out at hootenanny.com just to see about the timing and the bands, to see how interested you would be in winning. Anyway, you're tuned to The Root, WITH and WRUR.

Thank you. As long as I've been singing on stage, they always got pieces of tape on the stage. I don't know if whether I'm supposed to stand on them or stay away from them. You know? Stand over here. Nothing happened. This is a song I wrote with a buddy from Bristol, England. Talks just like Cary Grant, but he didn't look anything like Cary Grant. And we was writing this song. We don't usually write songs together, but we play dominoes a lot. And sometimes when there's a lull in the game, we'll write a song, you know? So we were writing this one here. I prefer writing by myself, you know, because you don't got to keep your eye on the other person, you know. You don't know where they're going to go with the song. You know, I mean, you're supposed to be writing about the same idea, and sometimes I sit there and I look across the table and wonder, do you wonder what they're thinking? You know, like when we were writing this song in particular, I had my wife in mind, and I was hoping that he didn't.

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1: We opened up that set. It was actually Miss Tess from her Cher Reeve CD. A bunch of New Orleans sort of style songs, and Ride That Train from Miss Tess. Sierra Hull featuring Tim O'Brien on Come Out of My Blues, a live version of Strawberry Woman from Jason Isbell and the 400 Unit. And right there, another live song from John Prine, In Person and On Stage, a really fine CD of stories and songs and a glory of true love. Speaking of that, going out to Kit and Alexis, this is Tom Waits.

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We opened up with Tom Waits. I hope that I don't fall in love with you from Tom Waits. Touch of Grey from the Grateful Dead and Everyday Magic. That is My Morning Jacket. My Morning Jacket playing this weekend, I believe on Saturday at Hootenanny. And I think Modest Mouse playing on Sunday. A lineup of music starting on Friday, going through Sunday. You can find out more about that at hootenanny.com. I got it right up here. Music starts at 2:15 on Saturday. Probably the same thing on Sunday anyway. I have a pair of passes for Hootenanny. And if you'd like to go, the number here, once again, 888-639-5613. One pair of passes for Hootenanny. I believe it's one pair anyway. Let's see here. I just played My Morning Jacket. I'm playing something from the recent release, a 2026 release called An Eraser and a Maze from Modest Mouse. If I can find where I put it, it's right here somewhere. This side, there it is, right there. Okay, Modest Mouse here playing this weekend for Hootenanny. And if you'd like to go, again, the number 888-639-5613. I'll take caller number 3. Caller number 3, Modest Mouse.

That's Modest Mouse from their new CD called An Eraser and a Maze. This Side of the Moon, they are playing at Hootchinanny this weekend. And congratulations to Michelle, one pass for the weekend. And thanks everyone who called. We have one more. If Hannah doesn't give them away this afternoon, then Hannah Mayer, of course, from 2 to 6 every day here, then I will do one more tomorrow. So stay tuned to The Root for another chance for Hootchinanny tickets. Let's see, this is Jackson Browne.

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from Reckoning Live, that of course Grateful Dead with Ripple opening up. Jackson Browne, his CD called Looking East and the Barricades of Heaven. Bonnie Raitt covering Jackson Browne's song, I Thought I Was a Child, and City of Dreams from Talking Heads. I ran across this song this morning. I had no idea that Elvis Presley recorded it, something written by James Taylor.

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Bob Marley and the Wailers. Bob Marley basically solo there with a redemption song. We opened up with Elvis Presley and the Royal Philharmonic Orchestra covering James Taylor's Steamroller Blues and Blondie with Rapture. This is Jeff Riles.

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Bob Dylan from Love and Theft and Summer Day is opening up. We heard Jeff Riles, Don't Go Drinking on an Empty Heart from his Shining at the Moon new CD that came out earlier this year. Birds Go Die Out of Sight from Peter One featuring Alison Russell on that song. His CD called Come Back to Me and Traveling Shoes from Ruth Moody. So the Indigo Girls.

You're tuned to 88.5 WRUR FM and HD Rochester, 90.1 WITH FM and HD1 Ithaca. We open up with Peace Tonight from the Indigo Girls, and they will be at Beacon Skiff on August 23rd. Right there, Everything Will Be All Right, J.J. Cale from his Really CD. This has been Open Tunings. I'm Scott Regan, and thanks for listening today.

0: The band American Football released their debut album in 1999 and broke up. It ended up becoming a Midwest emo classic. Now that was over 20 years ago, and they made that record as college kids. They got back together in 2014, and over the last three albums, they've gotten better, something Mike Kinsella agrees with.
1: As an adult who's gone through more stuff and more experience and more failures and more triumphs, it's all worth singing about, I guess. So there's a bigger well to pull from as an adult.
0: Today, they join us to play songs from their latest album, LP4. It's dense, it's layered, and it might be their best album yet. And I get their opinion on Midwest emo and how they describe their sound. It's American Football coming up. I'm Kaleo. This is World Cafe. Well, as you might imagine, I'm pretty fired up for this one. American Football, a band that is near and dear to my heart. I moved to Champaign-Urbana 1 year after they put out their debut record and made time there a little bit better. Our session just a few minutes away, but first, here's Radiohead.

Greetings, party people. It is World Cafe. I am Kaleo, and here's a story that might be familiar to you. You got a band that gets together, they make one record, and then they break up, and no one hears from them again. American Football would not be that band. Yeah, they did release a debut album and then broke up, but something different happened next. The record became a cult classic, a Midwest emo masterpiece. The band would reunite in 2014, making new music, including LP4, their latest album, which might be their best yet. Today, I'm sitting down with Mike Kinsella, Nate Kinsella, Steve Lamos, and Steve Holmes to talk about how they've grown as musicians and people over the last 25 years and how they feel about the term emo. It's coming up after a live performance. Here's that one with the piano and patron saint of Pale. It's American Football.

0: Recorded live in Philadelphia, it's American Football with a performance of Patron Saint of Pale. It's from their new self-titled album, otherwise known as LP4. I am joined by Mike Kinsella, Steve Holmes, Steve Lamos, and Nate Kinsella. I'm Kaleo. It's World Cafe. Gents, it is a privilege to meet. Thank you all so much for being here.
1: Thanks for having us. Yeah.
0: I'm speaking personally. The record's a triumph, but I'm not the only person who feels that way. But this is a record that almost didn't happen, and it sounds like it took a lot of work to make it happen. Steve Lamos, you left the band for a few years during the COVID times. Can you talk about that decision and ultimately what brought you back?
2: Yeah, that was, we had a lot of personal stuff going on. There were a family member was gravely ill and passed away. I had inherited the directorship of my program of a bunch of people, and that doesn't sit
0: with
2: well.
0: School, with teaching, you mean?
2: Yeah. We had some stuff going on too. So it was kind of a wild time, and it was good to get some perspective, mm-hmm. and sort of get myself back together a little bit. But I think maybe a year and a half in, I was like, oh, I don't know if that was such a good idea. I'm like, oh, they're quiet too. So I asked to come back, and I think
3: we waited him out.
1: Yeah, Holmes jokes that he knew the whole time.
3: I knew he'd come back. We didn't play one show without him. We're just like, well, okay. We pivoted to focus on this like covers album as like a placeholder, and then there was like a 25th anniversary remaster, and then Lamos came back in time for us to go do that, and then new record. So
2: I guess they knew. I mean we've known each other a long time, so it was very sweet and very endearing.
0: Yeah, and it's something that's worth talking about, because when you're in your 40s, there are so many other commitments each one of you have to honor, like for being a parent for a few of you, for example.
1: All of us.
0: Yeah. People have boundaries, so making space can be tough. Like, when you decided to go in for this record, like, what did you need to figure out so that you could not only get the work done, but work well together?
4: I think we on this album, we tried a different process of like a lot of sort of pre-production, I guess. Like a lot of the writing was remote. So like, I guess time is the hardest thing to get us all in a room together at the same time. Just cause we're spread across the country and the kids and the families and, yeah, so a lot of the writing was remote, and then a lot of decisions, it would be like collectively, remotely make decisions and directions in songs and stuff. And then we were able to like assemble the songs as fleshed out demos, essentially. And so Lamos was able to like track the drums very efficiently and relaxed, right? Like by yourself, literally, like he had his own, he was in a studio by himself, which is, I play drums too, and it's stressful because like the whole thing's kind of anchoring on you getting a performance in the studio. So to give he had time to like do it himself, and I think that was important. And yeah, the process was actually kind of relaxed and amazing.
0: If you're just joining us, American Football is here. Their fourth studio album is out now. This is World Cafe. So at the time we are taping this, you're just through the first leg of your No Feeling World Tour. You'd been rehearsing for nearly a year before hitting the road. What was that experience like?
4: A lot of the rehearsing for a year is Nate, locked in his closet at home working on a laptop. So we didn't all get in a room together for a year. That sort of happened maybe more recent. Maybe in the spring we started finally getting in a room together and actually ironing out how to do it, yeah.
0: It wasn't that bad. So Nate, what was that sort of closed off experience like for you?
5: Well, I had some help. Corey Brecken, our vibraphone player, offered to help me putting together this sort of huge Ableton project, which is, well, with the new album, we incorporated a lot of bells and whistles, for lack of a better term. So to really bring the songs live, like to really recreate them how they are on the album, we just needed to we needed some tech help. So a lot of it was building the computer, and we've got a few keyboards, and we've got things turning on and off and switching like in the middle of the song. So it was just ironing out tech stuff, really.
0: Yeah. And I saw, Holmes, that you joked while you were working on the album, it wasn't your problem to figure out how it was going to be solved. But of course, now this is
3: It's Nate's problem.
0: Now it's Nate's problem. But like, when you finally all got into a room, what was that?
3: It was insane. Like, the first weekend of like full rehearsal, we're trying to do the whole thing. We're running the set, we're running as many times as we can. Over the course of 3 days, we ran the set front to back once, I think.
1: Full days of not actually playing a song.
3: Yeah.
1: Like just
3: there's a lot of technical
1: getting everything, where things. Does everything plug in, yeah. And is it making noise? And
3: there were points where Mike and I would pull each other aside and be like, we're going to be able to do this?
1: Will this happen? It was a little scary.
3: And it happened. So yeah, amazing. Kudos to Nate and Corey Brecken.
1: A lot of sleepless nights for you guys.
5: Yeah, well, I mean, I'm sorry I had to put everybody through that. Questioning, like, is this going to happen? The shows are booked. Like, what, is this going to work? Yeah. It was kind of
6: via the skin of our teeth. Is that the right term?
0: Totally. But from you know, the reviews have been rave. And so I'm so stoked that it's worked out with the live transition.
1: Me too.
0: You're listening to World Cafe. We're talking with the members of American Football. Their new self-titled album is out now, and we've got more on making that new album to come. But first to the stage for a performance of Waker Up. It's American Football on World Cafe.

0: Recorded live, it's American Football with Wake Her Up. It's from their new self-titled album. You could call it LP4. It's also out now. Mike, Steve, and Nate from the band are here. I am Kaleo. It's World Cafe. Mike, lyrically, you take us to a lot of different places on this record. There's vulnerability. There's black humor. There's darkness. You know, it's one thing to wear your heart on your sleeve when you're 20. It's another thing to do it when you're our age. The stakes are a little bit different. Are these lyrics that you could only write now?
1: For sure. Yeah, just with being older and having so much more experience. And whatever I was pining for at 20, you know, like it seems like so frivolous.
0: Most important thing in the world, yeah.
1: Yeah, and then now as an adult who's gone through more stuff and more experience and more failures and more triumphs. It's all worth singing about, I guess. So there's a bigger well to pull from as an adult. So,
0: I'd be remiss if I didn't bring up Bad Moons, which I think in a lot of ways is the centerpiece of the record, like this just incredible song. But you lay a lot of cards on the table. Can you talk a little bit about writing it, what it was like to write it?
1: It's funny. I knew like the cadence and I knew the line. I knew da da da in the dark. And I didn't fill in the words until like the last minute. And I knew I'd get there because I knew what I wanted to do and I knew where the song was going. And I think it was like I locked myself in a closet in a studio and I wrote maybe 40 different versions, you know. And then I just
0: like the Leonard Cohen thing in Hallelujah.
1: Yeah, maybe. Yeah, just like right, like a mantra kind of. And then I just found pairs that maybe were the most impactful and, you know, near rhymes or whatever. Like, you know, each one kind of like goes together. And then I took the pairs and tried to arrange them where they would land sort of the heaviest by the time, you know, like escalate.
2: Yeah.
1: And I remember singing that. You guys hadn't heard the vocals and I kind of did a pass and I like opened the door and I think Nate was kind of just like, "You okay, man?"
0: I was gonna ask what was your reaction?
3: I think I cried the first time I heard the song with the lyrics. Like literally last night at our Brooklyn show, Mike Garzone, our other guitar tech, and he plays in the band now mostly, and he choked up like playing that song as the closer of the set. It's an intense song and like to me, it's exciting. Like lyrically, I think there is a gravitas to this album. And like, I love watching like career artists grow over a career, 20, 30, 40 years into it. Like, I remember being a kid when we were making our first record and being kind of gobsmacked by like Time Out of Mind and, what was the Tom Waits record that came out in 99?
0: The Mule Variations.
3: Yeah. Like those records are like, you know, those were people a little older than we are now, but like, you know, I think Tom Waits was 50 when that record came out and we're approaching that. And I do remember being in my 20s thinking like, wow, I can't imagine like having the swagger to write songs like that. And now it's exciting to see our band get to that point. And I'm excited to see, you know, what comes next. It's a good place
2: I'm
3: to
2: not.
0: Well, I want the audience to hear some of that. Let's listen to Bad Moons here on World Cafe.

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2: Hi, I'm Doug Curry. 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
0: Welcome back. It's World Cafe. We're hanging out with American Football. Their latest album, LP4, fantastic. And I've got another live performance from the stage here in Philadelphia. Here's Blood on My Blood from American Football.

0: Recorded live here in Philly, it's Blood on My Blood from American Football. It is from the new American Football album, which is out now. Joined by Holmes, Lemos, Kinsella, and Kinsella. Steve, Mike, and Nate from the band. I'm Kaleo. This is World Cafe. So a couple of years ago, I talked to Andy Bell of Ride, and shoegaze obviously came up. And how for the longest time he absolutely resented the phrase shoegaze. But as he has gotten older, he started to look at that term and that label with some affection. When it comes to Midwest emo, I'm curious what your relationship with that term is these days.
1: I was related to his sense, we are perceived to be part of that scene or something. And I don't feel like we were. We definitely weren't at the time. And I mean, I understand there's other bands and there's more context.
2: There was no such thing as Midwest emo. Nobody right. said
0: sure,
2: that. They
0: yeah,
2: said
0: yeah.
2: emo, and they used it as a dismissive term to say that your band is wimpy or something.
0: The like old Fracture magazine thing, yeah.
2: Totally. But in the same way, I have a great affection for it now. It seems like it's a way for people who see themselves sort of outside the mainstream in whatever
1: That's
2: way,
1: what,
2: shape,
1: whatever
2: or form.
1: Now umbrella, it, now it's a thing. Yeah, I feel like we do fit under, just personality-wise, I don't even know if like musically.
3: And Midwesterners.
1: But
3: I'll accept that part of it.
1: Midwestern part, you accept?
0: Midwestern rock. Doesn't that put you in John Cougar Mellencamp territory then at that point?
2: The joke here is always mild rock. I think there's a mild rock version. Because no, it's not that. You know what I mean? Like, I actually like him a lot, but it's so not. That's a different kind of roots thing or something.
0: I always heard you guys as like math rock or post rock, because I was a Minus the Bear fan, a 65 Days of Static fan, Explosions in the Dark, and I felt you shared more with them than second or third wave emo. So it was always a weird thing
1: but
0: to me.
1: But we just never rocked. You know what I mean? Like all these bands are saying they all rock. They all, you know, I mean, they're all trying to like, you know, punch you in the face or whatever. And we were just always kind of like not doing that.
2: You see, and then see Tortoise at the Fireside Bowl and be like, oh, I want to do that.
0: That.
2: Yeah. Or see Pig. Oh, yeah. I want to do that. And yeah. So, but they're not called emo bands. I guess Tortoise is post-rock, right? And I don't know what C&K gets called, like indie or something. But
0: mild rock.
2: I think
0: I love it,
2: good.
0: Guys.
2: I think we need to move that forward. Mild rock for mild times. Yeah.
0: So, you know, we've got one more live performance to get to, and we're going back to the beginning for this one. Never Meant. I saw a Fortnite ad saying that song is coming to the Fortnite universe alongside Bad Bunny, which is just like, it's kind of incredible. After 30 years of performing Never Meant, is there something about its arrangement that you understand better now than you did when you wrote it?
3: No, I understand it less. It's annoying that song is like, it's kind of hard to play. It's like Jesus Christ, this one every time.
1: This one again.
3: No, it's fine. It's cute.
1: You know, it's I like that song. There's no chorus, right? I mean,
3: no,
1: I don't.
3: No chorus.
1: The whole thing is kind of a hook, but there's also not ever like, yeah.
4: I think it delivers at the very end. I would call that the chorus at the very end.
5: Unless if I may.
1: There's one chorus.
5: But that's cool. I think the arrangement is awesome.
1: Cool. It is cool.
5: I love that.
1: It's like linear, like, sort of. Yeah.
5: It is, yeah. It's cool. It's like A, B, C, D. It doesn't, there's not, you don't like revisit parts. I love that. I think
1: But to be honest, too, I think this run, we've been playing Reunited for 12 years and whatever, and I think we're playing it better and different just the past week or two.
2: Yeah.
1: There's
2: this tiny little thing that I had always done on the ride, and I'm doing it on the hi-hat, and
1: it keeps us
2: moving. I don't know. We're feeling it.
1: Yeah,
2: Holmes is like a human heartbeat. Sometimes we got to follow it. He's excited. We got to go fast. Sometimes we got to slow down. Occasionally he skips a beat entirely, and we got to roll with it. But all kidding aside,
1: just
2: like,
1: gotta wake him up. Yeah,
2: we're doing a lot more with Click. Nate was saying this earlier. There's some Click going on, and I love playing with Click, but I could never click that song. Like that song is a very sort of human song. It felt weirdly like musical. There are times when it's felt more like, all right, we got to do what we got to do.
0: Well, let's go to the stage and hear it. It is American Football with Never Meant on World Cafe.

0: recorded live here in Philly. It is American Football with Never Meant. Their new album, self-titled, is available now. Want to thank Mike Kinsella, Nate Kinsella, Steve Lamos, and Steve Holmes. Gentlemen, thank you so much for being here. This was a pleasure. Come back and see us again soon, okay?
1: Thank you so much.
2: Thank you so much.
0: We'll be back in a minute with more World Cafe.
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0: Well, that was really fun. 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

0: Oh, David, you shouldn't have. Flowers for me? Nothing but flowers? Lovely way to end World Cafe. Appreciate you listening. We make this show from WXPN at the University of Pennsylvania in Philadelphia, and we'll do it again real soon on the next World Cafe.
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0: From NPR, this is World Cafe. Hey, I am Kaleo, and there is only one way to explain the new song from Jack White, formerly of the White Stripes. Think he got a letter from his HOA. Jack, you've heard me. This is the last time I'm asking you to turn your guitar down when you're practicing. Although, yes, that is a tasty solo, and that song is called Neighbor's Blues, headed your way. Distortion keeps on coming with new music from Lucy Dacus. Planting Tomatoes. And we will go into the archives for a performance from Bob Weir. Plus a whole lot more. Join us. I'm Kaleo. This is World Cafe. Hey, thanks for stopping by. Or are we the ones stopping by you? Regardless, there have been a lot of great sessions on World Cafe over the last few weeks, including Kevin Morby, Arlo Parks, and Andrew Saw. You can find those sessions at worldcafe.org. Getting started with one of my favorite electronic music tracks of the 2010s comes courtesy of Disclosure, When a Fire Starts to Burn. When a fire starts to burn.

Welcome one, welcome all. I'm Kaleo. It's World Cafe. Jack White dropped his seventh studio album, Frozen Charlotte, last month. Here is a song that features a tale as old as time. It's a blues man complaining about something. What might not be so old? I'm pretty sure this is about an HOA. It's called Neighbor's Blues. New music from Jack White.

never have nothing.

0: featured band today on World Cafe. In for a session was American Football out of Champaign, Urbana, Illinois. And there was a very rich, vibrant musical scene that also featured that band. Shoegaze classic from Hum, Stars. Also heard The Stars Are Out Tonight from David Bowie, Joby Riccio with Buzzkill. And we go into the archives for a few live performances, including one where we got to put something on. That's next on World Cafe.
1: You're on the air with Hannah Mayer. Well, wait a second, not right now, but you could be. I'm on the air with you from 2 to 6 p.m., Monday through Friday, on The Root on WRUR and WITH. And I promise I'm going to play some great music for you. We've got stuff like Wilco, Rolling Stones, Brandi Carlile, and brand new music. 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
0: Live from the archives, it's World Cafe. I'm Kaleo. We're in the vault pulling out live recordings from bands and artists who have visited over the last 35 years. 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But Corinne Bailey-Ray politely asks that you put your records on. 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

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Phoebe Bridgers has a new album coming, but don't forget about her bandmate and boy genius, Lucy Dacus. With this Record Store Day release, it's called Planting.

0: There were probably a few people who thought, oh, this Oasis reunion, that's not going to last at all. But so far, the brothers Gallagher have proven the haters wrong with a very successful tour, and now they are set to be inducted into the Rock and Roll Hall of Fame later this year. Stay close. 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
0: Welcome back. It's World Cafe. New music from a Philadelphia band by the name of Saturn. That is S-A-D-U-R-N. Don't worry, all of the band names have been taken, but there are alternate spellings available. This is the musical project of G. DeGroot, who started this about a decade ago. The sophomore album is due out October 16th. It's called The Underworld. Here's new music from Saturn, Whole Thing.

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0: some foundational trip hop for you. Going back to the mid-90s, Portishead from their debut album Sour Times, that's Glory Box, featuring an all-time sample from Isaac Hayes. That does it for us here on The Cafe. Appreciate you listening. And thanks so much to our affiliates nationwide. 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I'm Kaleo. 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
1: 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What you got until it's
0: gone, and this might be the last time. Nicholas Carpenter, who performs as Medium Build, has spent the last decade crafting deeply personal songs that balance humor, vulnerability, and heart. 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
5: 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Welcome to Afternoons on the Root. Mike Murray filling in for Hannah today. Coming up, we've got some Casey Musgraves, McKenna Grace, Kevin Barber, and Mr. Greg Townsend from his solo release. Going to kick things off with music from 1977. Here's David Bowie on the Root.

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0: Nicholas Carpenter, who performs as Medium Build, has spent the last decade crafting deeply personal songs that balance humor, vulnerability, and heart. 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
1: Tomorrow at noon here on The Root. Mike Murray's sitting in for Hannah. We just heard from The Can of Grace, and It's So Fine. Before that, Sam Fender and Olivia Dean get together for Rain Me In. Cage the Elephant with Beaches in Tennessee, and David Bowie from 1977, and Heroes. Here's Casey Musgraves on The Root.

WIGH, WRUR, Afternoons on the Route, with the latest from a group called Girl with a Hawk, off their Regenesis LP, and a Full Moon. Before that, Bonnie Raitt, going way back to her Green Light LP. Excellent album. Let's keep it between us. Casey Musgraves from Middle of Nowhere with the Loneliest Girl.

0: coming up as promised, Mr. Greg Townsend in this set, as well as Kevin Barber. Yeah, let's do that as well.
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I'm feeling at home, no longer displaced. Just a good old boy from the Golden State. From the left coast, mama, I'm born and raised. Manhattan crossed the river, shining in the sky. I'm a Brooklyn hillbilly, baby.

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1: 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Mike Murray covering for Hannah today. We just heard from Blondie from the summer of 1980. Her follow-up to Call Me and Atomic just squeaked into the top 40 in the States, was number one in the UK back then. Before that, a group called High on Stress and a tune called Closer to the Truth. Greg Townsend from his Solo Street LP with inspiration from Freddie King and a tune called Step Aside. And Kevin Barber kicked things off with Brooklyn Hillbillies off his Burn LP. Here's the latest from Saving Grace. It's actually Hotel Saturn. The song is called Saving Grace, and I'll learn to read after the next break.

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0: Hi, I'm Marilyn Ray Beyer, inviting you to climb on board the Midnight Special. We'll discover new music, share stories, and have a laugh or two. You'll hear diverse artists from the traditional to the contemporary and from all over the world. 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
1: All righty, what did we just hear in the last set? 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We just heard from Wine Lips off their TV Dinner LP, Head On Backwards. Carolyn Rose with Yip Yip Yow, Rainbow Alley by a group called The Something Ain't Rights. The Something Ain't Rights, and it would figure that the LP is called Rotten in the Brain. Before that, music from former Rochesterian Mike Jacoby, the Mike Jacoby Electric Trio off his latest LP, Welcome to the Family and Love on Love. And we kick things off with Hotel Saturn from their self-titled LP and Saving Grace. 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Mike Murray sitting in for Hannah this afternoon. Here's music out of Boston from the Chelsea Curve.

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1: All righty. We just heard from Susanna Hoffs. She's back with a new one called The List. And Casablanca before that, Lake Street Dive off Good Together and Get Around. Danielle Ponder, title track from Some of Us Are Brave, kicked off the set with the Chelsea Curve off their LP called The Ride Out. And I can't help it. Indeed. Here's the latest from Evan Olson on The Root.

WITH, WR, you are the root. Todd Bradley from Cerulean Dreams, going back, a few years anyway, and a tune called Mahjong. Todd just off the road with Los Straitjackets, so he is definitely a talented man, and we're glad he put that down on disc, as it were. Before that, speaking of talent, the late Amy Winehouse from Back to Black and Love is a Losing Game from 1974, Rufus, featuring Chaka Khan in a Stevie Wonder penned song, Tell Me Something Good, and the latest single from Evan Olsen, Love and Learning. These are the Strokes from Reality Awaits, the Fruits of Conquest. On the Root.

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1: Now, hopefully you can hear that. My apologies. Anyway, great stuff. Indigo Girls are back. We heard that last set ending up with a single by The Liars, Used to It, just released, recorded in 2015. The Liars were Jeff Connolly, who passed away a couple of weeks ago. Before that, The Corettes with a Shake. My goodness, a single going back about 2 or 3 years. Rochester's Veins off their Hollywoodland LP from 2004. And East Avenue Scene, and the Veins will be reuniting this Saturday at the Biltmore Bar and Lounge in Rochester for a benefit for Frank DeBlaze. We'll hear from the Frantic Flat Tops later in the show. Kicked off that set with the Strokes off Reality Awaits and Fruits of Conquest.
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0: Oh, yeah, The Root. We just kind of jumped in there. She came in through the bathroom window. Oh, well, you're listening to WRUR-FM at HD Rochester, WIGH-FM at HD Ithaca, online at theroot.org. 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
1: Live from NPR News in Washington, I'm Kristen Wright. Primary results are further shaping party dynamics as we get closer to the midterms. Susan Bentz from member station WUWM reports a moderate won the Democratic primary for Wisconsin governor, narrowly beating a Democratic socialist.
2: David Crowley beamed as he addressed reporters after a nail-biting win in the primary contest. Until the final hours, it looked like Representative Francesca Hong, who was leading in the polls, would be victorious.
3: Her campaign reminded people across Wisconsin that there are no long shots when it comes to believing in a better future and fighting to expand opportunities to every family. That kind of passion, it strengthens our democracy. And I look forward to earning their support.
2: Crowley will need broad support as he takes on Trump-backed Congressman Tom Tiffany in the general election. For NPR News, I'm Susan Bentz in Milwaukee.
1: Two media organizations are suing President Trump over his subscription service offering early access to his Truth Social posts. NPR's Bobby Allen reports the suit claims the service violates the First Amendment and asks the court to block it.
4: The Intercept and the Freedom of the Press Foundation are suing Trump and White House officials, alleging that the service known as Truth API is illegal. For up to $100,000 a month, the offering provides banks and other investors with faster access to Trump's often market-moving social media posts, where the president makes announcements about economic policy, the war in Iran, and other matters. Trump media officials say so far 10 customers have signed up. The suit claims the service is, quote, extraordinary, corrupt, and unconstitutional. The suit argues selling early access to the president's posts violates the First Amendment's guarantee of equal public access to the president's statements. Trump's media company said monetizing social media data is not unusual, adding that the president created the platform as a, quote, uncancelable haven for free speech. Bobby Allen, NPR News.
1: White House Press Secretary Karoline Leavitt is leaving her role this month to spend more time with family. The president also wrote on Truth Social she'll continue as an outside advisor. Leavitt recently had a baby and came back from parental leave. Rescue teams are still searching for signs of life in the rubble in western Colombia. A magnitude 7.4 earthquake struck on Monday, killing more than 250 people. John Otis reports from Cali, one of the hardest hit cities.
5: I came across a pair of five-story apartments that had been absolutely flattened. Henry Granja, who lives a few blocks away, happened to be right outside the buildings when the earthquake struck. So he's saying, suddenly the buildings just collapsed. I saw them fall down. My lifetime neighbors and friends were inside, but there was so much dust and debris that I didn't even know where to start looking for them.
1: John Otis reporting. This is NPR. Fire managers in the Northwest.
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0: WIGHWRUR, The Root Afternoons from 1966, Shorty Long and Function at the Junction. You dig that sound? Tune in Friday nights at 6 for Rejuvenation with Mr. Scott Wallace. Before that, Jalen Ngonda off Doctrine of Love, and Hannah, What's the Matter? She just took the day off. It's okay. Sienna Spiro, or Spiro, as you say it. Sienna Spiro, I guess, from Visitor, and He's Not My Baby, I'm His. My goodness gracious. Coming up, we've got music from a group called Bridget Calls Me Baby.
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2: Amen. 9 p.m. right after Rejuvenation, Friday nights with Doug. Well, we just heard from the Armoires, an album they put out last year called Octoberland, Music and Animals. I agree. The Greenberry Woods before that. It's all good, sugar. It's the LP. We heard The One That Makes You Happy. And Brigitte Calls Me Baby from their Irreversible LP. And I Danced With Another Love in My Dream. Well, this Thursday and Friday night, there are going to be benefits for Frank DeBlaise. Frank, of course, of the Frantic Flat Tops back in the 80s, late 80s, certainly 90s and early 2000s. He also had a well-loved radio show for many years. He is recovering from some surgery and some issues. And there are two benefits for him. One is August 14th. That's Friday night at Bootleg Hooch. Let's see, Luca Forresta and the Electro Kings and Jay Bird and the Jukebox Junkies are going to be playing. And then on Saturday night at the Biltmore Lounge in Rochester, 47 State Street, the Grinders, Baba Yaga, and the Veins will be performing. So let's roll it back in time and hear from Frank here on The Root.

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3: Mike Murray sitting in with you today, covering for Hannah. We heard Greg Stackhouse Prevost with some help from Alex Patrick off Greg's Songs for These Times and Free as the Wind. Before that, J.D. McPherson off the Night Owls LP and Phantom Lover of New Rochelle. Oh, Southern Culture on the Skids, great cover of Nitty Gritty featuring Mary Huff on vocals off the Dirt Track Date LP. And the Frantic Flat Tops, Cheap Women, Cheap Booze, and Cheaper Thrills, and the Black Eyed Blues. And again, there are benefits for Frank DeBlaze on Friday at Bootleg Hooch and on Saturday at the Biltmore Lounge in Rochester.

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Blast from the past right there from 1978, the sweet Love Is Like Oxygen. Before that, Rochester native McKinley James, his latest single called Back on the Run. And Margot Price off of Days of Unrest and Can't Stand Still. Well, happening, you got Hoochinanny happening Friday, Saturday, and Sunday. These guys are the headliners on Sunday night. They are Modest Mouse on the Root.

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WRUR. 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
2: Indeed. 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Kelsey Delmont will be up at 6 o'clock tomorrow. Tony Brown will be in from 6 to 8. And then on Monday, Jan Niffler with Ain't That the Way. And then it's back to Kelsey for Tuesdays and Wednesdays. Y5O, The Ventures, Yola Tango with Mr. Tough, and Modest Mouse with Pickin' Dragon's Pockets.
3: Live from NPR News in Washington, I'm Ryland Barton. White House Press Secretary Karoline Leavitt is leaving her position at the end of the month. NPR's Deepa Shivaram reports her time in the role ends as Trump is facing troubling polling numbers ahead of the midterm election.
4: President Trump announced Leavitt's departure in a post on social media, saying she was leaving to spend time with her two young children. He called Leavitt one of his, quote, most trusted aides, and said she would now serve as a top outside advisor as Republicans gear up for the midterm elections in November. Leavitt first started working for Trump at the end of his first administration. She also ran for Congress in her home state of New Hampshire, but was unsuccessful, and she later worked for Trump's super PAC before coming on to his 2024 campaign. Who her replacement will be is not yet clear. While Leavitt was on parental leave, several cabinet officials briefed the press. Deepa Shivaram, NPR News, The White House.
3: President Trump is being sued in federal court to stop him from making money off early access to his social media posts. The suit brought by two media groups comes after Truth Social started charging Wall Street firms as much as $100,000 a month for the service so they can trade off of them. President Trump took a secret flight out of Turkey last month after Israel warned the U.S. of an Iranian threat against Air Force One. NPR's Daniel Estrin reports that's according to a person familiar with the matter.
5: Israel had intelligence of a possible threat of Iranian missiles toward Air Force One and shared that intelligence with the U.S., according to a person briefed on the matter, not authorized to speak publicly. The warning prompted Trump to be secretly flown out of Turkey on a different plane. Air Force One flew separately. That news was first reported by the Washington Post. When asked about it late Tuesday, Trump said he was following instructions from the Secret Service. This comes amid rising tensions between the U.S. and Iran, with no progress toward reopening the Strait of Hormuz. Daniel Estrin, NPR News, Tel Aviv.
3: A moderate edged out a Democratic socialist in the Democratic primary for Wisconsin governor yesterday. Mayon Silver from member station WUWM reports a key factor was a late endorsement from the state's popular outgoing Democratic governor.
6: Polls were showing progressive Francesca Hong up by double digits in the days and weeks before the primary. That's despite an endorsement from Wisconsin's Democratic governor Tony Evers for her main opponent, moderate David Crowley. But the margins were narrower than anyone imagined, bopping up and down by tens of percentage points. Some Democrats had concerns about her comments years ago about defunding the police and canceling Thanksgiving, which she's since backed away from. Crowley will face Congressman Tom Tiffany, who's backed by Trump, in the general election. He won the Republican primary handily. For NPR News, I'm Ayan Silver in Madison.
3: This is NPR News from Washington.
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2: Tune into The Root tomorrow morning at 9. It's Open Tunings with Mr. Scott Regan from 9 to noon, World Cafe from noon to 2, and Hannah will be back tomorrow from 2 to 6 afternoons here at The Root. Mike Murray filling in. We just heard the Lovin' Spoonful from the summer of 1966, Summer in the City. Before that, Nico Case with Hold On, Hold On off Fox Confessor Brings the Flood. Neil Young from 83, and Everybody's Rockin', a tune called Wonderin', and we started out with Idle County. Took a while, but we got there off their Long Gone Saviors LP. These are the Womack sisters on The Root.

Afternoons on the Root, new music from the Amplifier Heads. The LP is called Super 8. Can't put my finger on it. Before that, Lenny Kravitz, going way back, with It Ain't Over Till It's Over off the Mama Said LP. We kick things off with the Womack Sisters off their self-titled LP and a tune called Monster. Although it didn't sound like it, did it? Let's keep it rolling with music from Librarians with Hickeys. This song is called 1972, and it's their latest single, On the Root.

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1: 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We just heard from Nine Below Zero, back from 1981. Don't Point Your Finger was the name of the LP, and a cover of Roy Head's Treat Her Right. Before that, from the Gem Records Celebrates Bob Dylan compilation, The Sins with a Neighborhood Bully and Librarians with Hickeys, started out the set with their latest single, 1972.

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WRUR, WITH, Ramones from 1978, The Road to Ruin LP, I Want to Be Sedated, The Kinks before that, from 1967, Waterloo's Sunset, Jenny Don't, and The Spurs before that off of Broken Hearted Blue, and One More Night, and Junior Brown with the Surf Medley off Semi Crazy. It's going to wrap things up for me. Kelsey will be along in just a few minutes.

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What's up, Wednesday? What's up, Wednesday? Hey, everybody. My name is Kelsey Delmont here in the studio until 8 o'clock tonight. Thanks for being here. We're going to start tonight with a song I can't stop listening to, and I try to space it out as much as I can through my shows. I think it's been a minute, so it feels safe to play it again, but I love it so much. If you're my family, you're sick of hearing this around my house, but I'm going to play it for all of you. Okay, so this is Nickel Creek with Celebrants here on The Root.

That's Giant Panda Gorilla Dove Squad with Light from their album Love and Time. Marianne Bradley before that did Candyman. We had the Black Crowes covering the Beatles with Lucy in the Sky with Diamonds. And Nickel Creek started the night with Celebrants. Right now, it's the Holmes Brothers here on The Root.

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Thanks for being part of the musical journey.

Orbison. Roy Orbison. That's a mouthful. With You Got It. Florence and the Machine before that did Moderation. We heard from Ruth B. with If I Have a Son. And the Holmes Brothers started that set with Up Above My Head. Right now, it's Waxahachie here on The Root.

When I get to heaven, I'm going to shake God's hand, thank him for more blessings than one man can stand. Then I'm going to get a guitar and start a rock and roll band. 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

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That is, when I get to heaven. 'Cause I'm gonna have a car.

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1: That's John Prine with When I Get to Heaven. Connor Oberst, before that, did Moab. Nick Shoulders, you heard After Hours, and Waxahachie started that set with Ice Cold from the album Tiger's Blood. Right now, it's Lana Del Rey.

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1: That was number 10 on our top 10 songs of the week as we count down. Now, this next artist is holding steady on our charts. It is Beck. He's been here for a while, but kind of moving around. Beck began performing locally in Los Angeles at coffee houses and clubs, gravitating towards hip-hop and folk in his teenage years. And then in 1989, he moved to New York City and became involved in the anti-folk movement. Then he went back to L.A. in the early 90s. His breakthrough single, Loser, came out in 1993, became a major hit, peaking at number 10 on the Billboard Hot 100 and leading to major label debut album, Mellow Gold, which came out in 1994. Since then, he's released 15 studio albums in total, and Beck will release, going to have another album coming out September 18th through Capitol Records. It's called Ride Lonesome, and this week at number 9 is the title track off that album. It's Ride Lonesome by Beck.
2: I've been gone out of my mind.

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And the little plastic castle is a surprise every time. And it's hard to say if they're

That was Lucy Dacus, number 8 on our top 10 songs of the week with her song Planting Tomatoes. Up next at number 7 is one of my personal favorites and someone I've seen live, Grace Potter. Grace Potter formed her band with the Nocturnals in 2002. Since then, has released 4 studio albums with them and 5 studio albums with her solo career. Right now, she's releasing new music, and her new album is set to come out on August 21st. We're almost there. The album is called Trespasser, and she was saying it is the spiritual sequel to her 2023 album, Mother Road, continuing the narrative inspired by her solo road trips between her Vermont home and Topanga Canyon, California. The album features 10 tracks exploring themes of self-discovery, emotional exploration, and mythic storytelling. There's all kinds of crazy characters that she's writing about on this album, and with her career spanning over 2 decades, Grace Potter has established herself as one of the most intriguing and respected figures in the music industry. This week, Grace Potter's at number 7 on our top 10 of the week with her song, Love Me Not. You're listening to The Root.

from her album Metals. That's Feist with How Come You Never Go There. Lady Ray before that, you heard Be a Witness. You also had Japanese Breakfast doing Here Is Someone. And Dr. John started that set with I Been Hoodooed. Up next, this is Steve Piper here on The Root.

freight train whistle, iron in the fire, ice in the water, and the flames getting higher, flames getting higher.

studio album Angels and Queens. That's Gabriel's with Professional. We heard the Beatles before that with Sgt. Pepper's Lonely Hearts Club Band. Joby Riccio did Driving, and Steve Piper started that set with Freight Train Whistle. Right now, this is Bon Iver here on The Root.

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You just heard the Greenhorns with Saying Goodbye. Rat Boys before that did Penny in the Lake, and Bon Iver kicked off that set with Day One. That's featuring Dijon and Flock of Dimes from the album Sable Fable. My name's Kelsey Delma. Thank you so much for joining me here tonight on The Root. I'll be back next week, Tuesday and Wednesday, 6 to 8. So please come back. Join me then. Let's keep the good times rolling, shall we? Be good to each other. Leaving you tonight with William Prince. This is Pasadena here on The Root.

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4: The band American Football released their debut album in 1999 and broke up. It ended up becoming a Midwest emo classic. Now that was over 20 years ago, and they made that record as college kids. They got back together in 2014, and over the last three albums, they've gotten better. Something Mike Kinsella agrees with.
5: As an adult who's gone through more stuff and more experience and more failures and more triumphs, it's all worth singing about, I guess. So there's a bigger well to pull from as an adult.
4: Today, they join us to play songs from their latest album, LP4. It's dense, it's layered, and it might be their best album yet. And I get their opinion on Midwest emo and how they describe their sound. It's American Football coming up. I'm Kaleo. This is World Cafe. Well, as you might imagine, I'm pretty fired up for this one. American Football, a band that is near and dear to my heart. I moved to Champaign-Urbana 1 year after they put out their debut record and made time there a little bit better. Our session just a few minutes away, but first, here's Radiohead.